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0: Well, welcome to Radio Resistance, a home for activists, artists, and activists. My name is Rebel Fagan, and you may have... Well, you just listened to Dom, and my guest I had planned for this evening, Professor Nolan Higdon, couldn't make it and had to cancel on me early this morning. In his stead, two members of Sonoma County for Palestine, Tarek Kananen and Alan Wolves, have decided to join us. So that's what we're going to do, and we're going to talk about Palestine. Welcome, gentlemen.
1: Hey.
0: Okay, I've got both of you here. Though, Alan, if you could speak a little louder, that would be helpful. And while he's getting that adjusted, let me remind you, friends, that we have neighbors who are living in fear of being kidnapped by ICE and taken somewhere, taken away. And the North Bay Organizing Project is doing something about it with a rapid response network. Now, if you want to help out in this, and only if you do, get hold of them at www.northbayop.org/rapid-response, northbayop.org. If you see ICE doing the nasties in the neighborhood, give the North Bay Organizing Project a call at 707-800-4544. And now on to tonight's topic. Let's start with a little background. I don't know which one of you is going to field which question, but I'm sure you can figure it out. You're very competent people. So
1: yeah, we figured it out all beforehand.
0: So see?
1: We're good to go.
0: That's what I mean. That's what I was talking about. Hey, so first off, let's give people a little background on what it was like in Palestine prior to the Nakba, the great catastrophe of 1948, though it wasn't just an event. What was it like prior to that?
2: Mm-hmm. Well, of course, I'm not that old, so, What I've learned, what I've heard,
0: and right.
2: Stories from my father, my uncles, people around me. And I think what people don't realize is the amount of diversity there was, the amount of ethnic diversity there was. There was, I think, upwards of 24 languages that were spoken in different communities there. There were communities from, like, Armenia, Bosnian communities, North African communities, all that. And it was... There was a culture, there was a civilization there that goes back several thousand years. In the last century and before the State of Israel, it was a very agricultural society. But at the same time, they were big cities that were full of movement and transportation and trains. There was industry, a lot of it connected to agriculture, and a lot of that was exported to the world. So it wasn't like wasn't a bunch of villages or
0: people just eking a living, but
2: it was actually a commercial thing. There was lots of culture. There was a music scene, theater, all kinds of stuff like that. Arts and all that was there. It was a modern society,
0: but with a variety of different cultures being represented harmoniously,
2: yes,
0: unified in their common dislike of the British, no doubt.
2: It was I mean, the Palestinians have been, since the beginning, it's been a very diverse ethnically. Mm-hmm. And the Palestinians, today's Palestinians, come from, are descended from a variety of different backgrounds.
0: This is important to hear. So, I've used the word Nakba. Could one of you define that for us? Because, all right, 1947, the UN says there shall be an Israel and takes about 50% of the land for about 20% of the population. And then the Nakba ensued.
2: Mm-hmm.
0: Could one of you tell listeners what that means, the Nakba?
2: So the Nakba... The Nakba is, or catastrophe. I mean, that's just the Arabic word for catastrophe.
0: Right, right.
2: And it is very similar to what we're seeing right now. It wasn't a change. It was a culmination of what was happening for the past half a century almost. And it was the Zionist influx into Palestine, trying to build up ownership of taking land away from the indigenous people, the Palestinians that have been living off of that land. And there was, you know, violent episodes all along every year. There were uprisings that happened the whole time. But as you said, the UN, or the predecessor of the UN, the League of Nations, they declared, you know, that they wanted to create the state of Israel because of lots of reasons.
0: And right, right. It isn't just World War II. It predates that.
2: Yeah, it will take, I mean, a whole several hours to go through the reasons that they chose that. But that was an excuse for the Zionist militias, the Zionist gangs, to accelerate everything, to make their move, to finish what they've been doing for so long. And that's the same as what you see now in Gaza. Mm-hmm. You know, we have, since the beginning of the last century, you know, there's been this violence and then the creation of the State of Israel. And there's been, ever since, revolutions and Intifada uprisings. And then October 7th happened, the attacks of October 7th. In 2023, and Israel found that that was a very good excuse for them, a good opportunity for them to basically finish or try to finish what they had started. And just like the genocide right now is a culmination of the past century, the Nakba was a culmination of the 50 years before that.
0: Mm-hmm. Thank you.
1: The name itself has always really struck me as really interesting, because it's Arabic for catastrophe. And one of the reasons used to justify doing this was the Holocaust that the Jews had just gone through. And the Hebrew word that is used for that is Shoah, which means catastrophe in Hebrew. So it's like, They're taking this thing that was done to them and then turning around and doing it to someone else.
0: So, Hamas. In the U.S., Hamas is vilified. How are they viewed in Palestine? It's not simple, I know.
2: Yeah, it's not simple. Hamas is several things. It's a resistance group. It's a political party. It provided social services in the camps that very desperately needed those services, mm-hmm. including medical education and different things like that, whether food production or stuff, that was not provided, of course, by the Israelis. And because of the situation in the camps in the West Bank and Gaza, not available to people. So Hamas was really an answer to what they knew. It was a solution.
3: Right.
2: Of course, Palestine's, like I said before, very diverse, and that includes politically diverse, all the way from the Communist Party to the very right wing and the fanatic Islamist, the religious groups.
3: Mm-hmm.
2: And we disagree about, you know, what politics we should take, but we know we're all there to, first of all, resist Israel and resist the erasure that they're practicing, that they're doing to us right now, but also to build our society. And Hamas was just part of that.
0: Right. Okay. So this is reflective of the diversity you mentioned earlier.
2: Mm-hmm.
0: Some people like them, some people don't like them, and some people are doing other things.
2: And the vilification of Hamas that we see here in the West is just a way of justifying the Israeli and American European response to Hamas. And it makes it easy for them to go, these people are evil, and we're going to go eradicate them.
0: Well, vilifying people is a good way to get that started. Anything you want to add to this, Alan?
1: Just that it's a similar pattern that we see all the time whenever, especially the U.S. goes up against anyone. They just vilify the group and, you know, completely gloss over anything else that might be, like Tariq said, about, you know, providing social services. Like, they were the government there, basically. In Western media, they're just only shown as, you know, evil terrorist monsters.
0: Right, horns in the back of their heads and all.
2: And it's
1: pretty much, yeah.
2: It's the same thing as we saw here in the United States and the Americas when, you know, the European immigrants, the European invasion, basically, they referred to the Indians as savages.
0: Right.
2: And that's to make it acceptable to go and kill them.
0: Right. Well, that's what you have to do.
2: Mm-hmm.
0: You know, you can't kill people, but if you make them this other thing, well, then it's okay. Israel has flexible borders, I've noticed. Could you tell listeners about the green line? What is it and its flexible nature?
1: Yeah, definitely. I'll take this one. The green line was the demarcation border that was set up after the Nakba and after the 1948 war that Israel started on all its neighbors. And it's generally what people mean when they're talking about the pre-1967 borders, separating the Israeli territory and the Arab-controlled territory. And it's also what people generally talk about when they're drawing the lines for a hypothetical future Palestinian state. Israel's never really honored that line, though, is the problem here. And that's why you get all these things like the so-called settlements, although it's really like colonial occupation going on. And beyond just the expansion into the West Bank and to Gaza now, Israel's pushing the lines even further and have now taken territory in both Syria and Lebanon. But as far as the using it as a line to draw a future Palestinian state, I think that, you know, that would be a better situation than the de facto one state that we have now where Israel controls everything and denies rights to people. But we are generally more in favor just of, you know, a single democratic state that provides equal rights to everyone, including the right of return for anyone who was expelled during the Nakba.
0: This, you know, it's only just, you know, it's a democracy.
1: Yeah. And it makes more sense to have, you know, one unified state than two separate ethno states. You know,
0: yes.
1: Generally, I'm at least of the opinion that ethno states are bad. They don't work well, usually.
0: Well, I was thinking more in terms of country power, and the more you fragment a country, the weaker it gets, the easier it gets to be taken. So, I like the idea of one state with equal representation for all peoples, regardless of religion or lack thereof.
1: And I definitely recommend anyone who's interested in that topic to check out the book One Country by Abunima from Electronic Intifada. He like really lays out the groundwork for what a single unified state would look like, and it's really good.
0: Electronic Intifada is a show absolutely worth checking out if you're interested in the subject. What about the flexibility of the Green Line? What do you think of that?
1: You mean just how it keeps getting pushed farther and farther?
0: Yeah, it gets closer, and then one day it's over here, and the next day it's over there.
1: Yeah, it's essentially meaningless because Israel just goes wherever they want, and if they decide one day that they want this village that's on the other side of the Green Line, they just go in and they kick everyone out and say that it's in the matter of national interests or interests.
0: And the Green Line moves.
1: Yep.
2: And Israel has a strategy of all along these, where there's these demarcation lines of, you know, for security reasons, they move them, but they actually, it's de facto annexation of the land.
0: Right.
2: They're taking over that land. The same way right now you see after the so-called ceasefire in Gaza, they made the yellow line.
0: Okay.
2: And that...
1: Yeah, and they annexed half of Gaza.
2: Yeah, anytime... And they keep moving it further and further into making the space for Gaza much less and the space for Israel much more. And then that becomes the new yellow line or the new green line.
0: Right.
1: And ultimately, the goal here of the Zionists is this greater Israel project that includes all of Jordan, most of Syria and Lebanon, part of Iraq, part of Egypt. You can Google greater Israel map and see a map of this. And their politicians have admitted to this fully. Like they're not trying to hide this. They openly will admit that this is the goal here.
0: I know. We find it amazing. They apparently do not. Tarek, you lived in Palestine in your youth, and I know that wasn't before Israel. What was it like, and when was this?
2: Well, it was, you know, I was born in early 70s in 1973, and, you know, I came of age, became aware of the world around me, you know, at probably age 5 or that. It's a hard question. Always I struggle answering that because when you're born into a situation, it's just how life is.
0: Mm-hmm.
2: So, and in some ways you're going to learn to

0: the young Palestinians, they mature politically very early on.
1: Mm-hmm.
0: So you see children 8, 9, 10 years old, and they already have political opinions because that's a necessity of life.
1: Mm-hmm.
0: And so growing up there, and with the passage of time, every year was like, I remember when I was much younger, it was much easier to travel from Ramallah to Jerusalem or to Nablus and then Nazareth. So areas inside Israel, so-called inside Israel, and the West Bank, and even Gaza.
1: These are not great distances.
0: No, the Ramallah is 10 miles north of Jerusalem.
1: Uh-huh.
0: And it used to take 20 minutes to get there. Right now it takes hours. You never know. It might take 2 hours. It might take 5, 6 hours.
1: Why is this?
0: Because of the checkpoints, because of the so-called security measures, which are just an excuse to make life more difficult. You know, most of the time, there is no reason at all for these
1: checkpoints
0: or whatever security measures. And the Israelis know that, and they do it because they know it makes life very difficult for Palestinians.
1: Their goal is clearly to expel or kill every Palestinian they can. So if they make life miserable enough, in theory, everyone mm-hmm. will pack and go somewhere.
0: Yeah.
1: In theory.
0: And, yeah, of course, you know.
1: So let's get back locally here. Sonoma County for Palestine. Why did you guys form that organization? Was there like a special incident that sparked it, or was it, you know, more a matter of it was just time? Or tell me about it.
2: Well, it was really started after the invasion of Gaza in early October of 2023. Right after that happened, a bunch of us just kind of spontaneously went down to Courthouse Square because we were all mad and objecting to the invasion and wanted to have our voices heard about that. And some of us who got together down there already knew each other from other activist circles and stuff. A lot of us are involved in other things. And some of us met for the first time there. And, you know, they were passing around a microphone and people were talking. And so I gave a little blurb about how I'm an anti-Zionist Jew and how Zionism is against Judaism and how it's important for us as Jews to stand up and speak out against that kind of thing. And especially, you know, when there's something so immediate as an invasion happening. And I remember that was actually the first time I heard Tariq speak ever. He talked about his experiences as a Palestinian, and his words just had so much feeling and emotion behind them. And I was like, well, this is someone I definitely need to meet and organize with. And then so we started organizing on the app Signal, and kind of a core group of us formed with some amazing people. Hanan, I want to give a shout out to, co-founded mm-hmm. this with us. Elena was like running around that protest, just adding as many people as possible to this Signal group. And Therese and Rachel and Freddie were also very instrumental in the early days of forming this. And we all just, we decided we needed to come together and do whatever we can to try and stop this.
1: Anything you want to add?
0: And I guess the goal, the mission of Sonoma County for Palestine was –

0: to coordinate to form a response to what we saw happening in Gaza, what Israel was doing, what our own government was supporting. But there was another part. It was offering support. It was providing support for those of us that needed it. I think a lot of people, not just Palestinians, but a lot of people felt really just that they needed that support.
1: Mm-hmm.
0: And
1: there's a lot of emotion in all of these.
0: For people like me, for Palestinians, Palestinian Americans, with what was happening was just too much. It was overwhelming. It was like having your legs kicked out from beneath you and you're falling. And just having there someone to catch you was an amazing thing. And that's why this group was able to stick together, to work together,
2: each other.
0: Because of that community, of that taking care of each other, like you said.
2: So what do you guys do?
1: And why we consistently continue to do that, too.
2: What do you do as an organization? You have a website? Do you have a...
1: We have a website, SonomaCountyForPalestine.com. I'll go into later how to get a hold of us and stuff. But we've been doing a weekly protest in Courthouse Square in Santa Rosa every weekend since the invasion of Gaza began. We do various other protests against politicians who have voted to fund weapons for Israel, especially Mike Thompson and Jared Huffman, and against corporations like General Dynamics and Healdsburg. And we also have done a whole bunch of Palestinian-related cultural events, because part of Israel's genocidal actions is trying to erase Palestinian culture. Mm-hmm. And so we need to put this out there. And, you know, they try and pretend that there's no such thing as a Palestine or Palestinian culture. And so we really want to show people that, yes, there is, and this is what it looks like, and it's super great. And then in addition to those things, we really all believe that all struggles are interconnected,
2: mm-hmm.
1: and we try and organize people from our group to other causes, like abolishing ICE and trying to get a sanctuary county ordinance passed at the Board of Supervisors.
2: That's the best way to build up coalitions, is supporting folks and then
1: Absolutely.
2: Asking for support. So tell us about General Dynamics and their role in the occupation and where they are locally.
1: Yeah, definitely. General Dynamics is the fifth largest weapons manufacturer in the world. They make the MK-84 2,000-pound bombs that were used to completely decimate all of the infrastructure in Gaza. And they were also the original manufacturer of the Tomahawk missile, which was used to destroy the girls' school in Manav, Iran, which killed 156 civilians and 120 school children. They also have contracts with DHS to handle the family separation part when ICE tears communities apart and kidnaps people, basically. That's all General Dynamics running all of that. And they have a factory in Healdsburg, California, where they make the targeting systems for those missiles and bombs. And so we've been trying to do something about that.
2: What kind of actions are you taking about it?
1: We've been doing a sustained campaign against them for the past 2 years now, and that's included protests at their factory in Healdsburg, protests in the Healdsburg Plaza and at the farmers market there, doing public comments during the city council meetings demanding that they zone them out, because Healdsburg feels that it's okay for them to be able to zone out big box stores like Target. They've very publicly mm-hmm. said, no, we're not going to allow that. But then when it comes to weapons manufacturers, they wave their hands and go, no, we have no power over this, which doesn't make sense at all. So we're trying to shine a light on that. And then the latest thing that we've been doing is we wrote a letter to the landlord that owns the building that General Dynamics rents out, Foss Creek Partners, demanding that they terminate their lease and get them out of there. And so we just delivered the letter to them on May Day.
3: Good.
1: And if we don't receive a response, which honestly I'm not really expecting that we will, we'll be doing a protest at the landlord's office in Windsor on May 20th.
2: Excellent.
1: So keep an eye for our social medias about that.
2: Well, let's. We've got about 10 minutes left.
1: Oh, one more thing.
2: Yes.
1: We're also circulating a petition to get them out of Sonoma County. So if you go to gdoutofsoco.org/petition, you can sign that and lend your voice as someone who doesn't want weapons manufactured in their backyard.
2: Could you run that address by again?
1: Absolutely. It's gdoutofsoco.org/petition.
2: Okay. Petition. I'm writing it down as we go.
1: All right. So
2: one way that nonviolent pro-Palestine activists try to pressure Israel and its supporters is by withholding economic sustenance from them. What do you guys think of BDS and whether it's effective? BDS, I'm sorry, listeners. Boycott, divestment, sanctions. It's a step program for not participating in companies that support Israel's war effort. So
1: it's a great program that is 21 years old now. It was modeled after the boycott movement, which ended apartheid in South Africa. And it's a really targeted movement, which I feel is really important and has a lot more impact than these boycotts that only last a day or a month or, you know, have some concrete end without clear demands. And it's already had successes, like with Puma, who stopped their sponsorship of the Israeli Football Association because of the BDS campaign against them. Or Sabra Hummus, their parent company, the Strauss Group, was forced to sell them to PepsiCo because their sales just plummeted due to BDS. So it's a tactic that absolutely works. And everyone listening should go to the website bdsmovement.net for more information about that and what their specific boycott targets are.
2: Anything you want to add?
0: Not specifically, not really.
2: Okay.
0: I think Alan did a good job of that.
2: Well, that's true. let's see here. There, Palestine comes into the news and then it fades, though the struggle and the violence and the brutality continues. What can we do to help keep Palestine in the forefront of discussions?
0: Mm-hmm. Well, you're doing it right now. So that's one of the important things, I think.
1: Thank you, Rebel.
0: Yeah.
2: Thank you.
0: And I think visibility in public places is very important. So even though, like, we continue our weekly protest on at the Courthouse Square every Sunday. That might not affect global politics, but it does keep the issue fresh in people's mind. And I think the biggest battle that we need to fight, we need to continue working on, is exactly that. It's public awareness. When the population changes, the politicians will follow.
2: Right.
0: So, in my opinion, that's more important, focusing on the people. Focusing on the community here is more important than focusing on the politicians. Because the politicians don't care. They'll ignore us until the population changes.
2: Do you have a plan for getting people who support Sonoma County for Palestine to put the lien on the representatives? And the reason they mentioned that once they did is because that's who represents this region. So do you have a plan on organizing people to, say, send a letter to the various representatives or meet with them or maybe just sort of hang out in their office past closing time until they do something?
0: Yeah, we all along, especially at the very beginning, we had weekly letter writing campaigns. If you remember, in the beginning we did that. We were at the city councils. We did not get, for the most part, we did not get the results we wanted, but we continue to encourage. We work with different groups, like what Alan was just mentioning, the petition to get GD out of Sonoma County. We have to target the Board of Supervisors, and we know that's not a very responsive group, but there are changes happening. We are, we're facing elections, and we are going to get new people, and so it's very important to keep those pressures on them.
2: And I think you're wise to say focus on one aspect of this. So you put more strength into it. Alan, you had something to add.
1: Yeah, I just wanted to piggyback off what Tarek was talking about from the beginning and various things we were doing with targeting politicians and stuff. One of the very first things that kind of solidified us as a group was planning a meeting with and then protest against Jared Huffman in Petaluma, and just kind of the logistics of doing that, even though it was not very productive at all as far as results wise, it was extremely productive in the sense that it got us together as a group and kind of forced us to say, okay, we need to do this and do this and do this and assign all these different roles and have these different teams and stuff. So it was definitely worth doing, and we are better today because of it.
2: You were. It's like a metal sword being stuck in water to harden the steel.
1: Yeah.
2: How can people contact y'all?
1: So we're on Facebook and Instagram, both under the name Sonoma County for Palestine, all one word. You can email us at info@sonomacountyforpalestine.com. Most importantly, if you want to contact us, we, like I said, we're in Courthouse Square in Santa Rosa every Sunday from 2 to 3:30, and we love it when new people show up. We love talking to people there and just telling them what we're all about.
0: I can kind of think of that as an office. Those are our office hours. I tell people, come on Sunday and we can talk.
2: No, that makes a great deal of sense. I always like the idea of the office being in the street. Final words from either of you.
1: To happen during our protests on Sundays because, you know, that's where we'll be.
2: Final words.
0: Just, you know, I ask people that have been doing this work for 2.5 years now and some for decades to keep on doing what they're doing because it is making a difference. And you know, making a difference politically, but also me, myself. I mean, when I see this stuff happening, it means so much.
2: Sure.
0: And it does mean for the Palestinians in Gaza and the West Bank, when they see the news, it also means a lot.
2: They notice it, and it helps keep them alive, as it were.
1: And Alan, where you can see that politically as well is, you know, there have been a number of votes taken for variations on what's known as the Block the Bombs Act, which would prevent selling weapons to Israel or, in some cases, the bulldozers that demolish houses to Israel. And at the beginning, when those were first voted on, barely anyone voted for him. And then in this last one, I think it got 41 votes in favor. So you can see that that increase. So it's working. Getting the word out helps with that.
2: And this 41 votes, this was in the House or Representatives?
1: No, in the Senate. Sorry.
2: In the Senate, that's much more significant.
0: And that yeah. is including a response.
1: Our senators from California.
0: Sorry, Alan.
1: Oh, no,
0: that is a response to the changing of the awareness, the changing of the public, the American public.
2: Mm-hmm.
0: The politicians are voting the way they're voting because that's what the public demands. Not because they're having a change of heart. You know, it's not yeah. because they're becoming good people. It's because they're worried about their future.
2: Mm-hmm. They're too old to work the car wash.
1: One more final word in there.
2: Yes, please do.
1: So please definitely join us at the protest at General Dynamics Land Board's office, Fox Creek Partners, on Wednesday, May 20th in Windsor. We'll put information on our social media out about that. And also, please come to Barrel Proof Lounge in Santa Rosa on May 23rd. It's going to be a Punks for Palestine benefit concert for the amazing group Project Hope Palestine. There's going to be some great local punk bands playing there, like Right to Remain, Speak for the Dead, and Fat Noise. And I'm going to be DJing electronic Arabic dance music in between bands. So, yeah.
2: What's the date on that again?
1: It's May 23rd.
2: 5/23. And is this an all-ages event?
1: No, unfortunately, it cannot be billed as an all-ages event. There's some weird stuff with the state alcoholic beverage control bureau, which is rather frustrating.
2: No, I've dealt with this before. And if you're serving food in a food place that happens to sell liquor, it's one thing. If you're selling liquor and you don't have any food going with it, it's a whole different thing. And if you're selling hard liquor, they keep a very strict eye on you.
1: Yeah. And we will have food there. Falafel Hut is going to be on site.
2: Oh, they make great food.
1: They really, really do.
2: Okay. Unless you have some final words, I think that was a lot, and that was very good. Thank you both for coming in and doing today's show. And we'll get the word out and see what we can do to get more people to work with Sonoma County for Palestine.
0: It was a pleasure being here.
2: Thank you.
0: And
1: thanks so much, Robert.
0: Talking to you and, you know, by extension, the whole audience. And that's a wonderful thing. Thank you.
2: Thank you. Okay. Here's a little appropriate music for it.

this little song of yours called Old Pirates, you know, redemption song.

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Don't worry, we'll get back to that. My guest next week will be Jeannie Amina. We're going to be doing an Indivisible update. 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Bye-bye.

0: 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I'm Alana Goldsmith. This is a place where we sit down with remarkable people to talk about big ideas, human stories, and how we might all help shape a better future together.
1: I am a, as my dad likes to say, a hard-headed optimist. The more I bang up against walls of misery and despair, the more optimistic I become. Because I don't have a choice. Like, the cost of despair for me is existential. Hopelessness is not a situation that I can survive, and so I have to find ways to be hopeful. And I find cause for hope. I find it in, you know, nurses who are delivering care. I find it in chaplains. I find it in, you know, people living with tuberculosis who become activists and advocates for others who've died of the disease. I find it everywhere I look. Like, humans can be so kind and generous and sacrificial, and we are an extraordinary creature in that regard. Like, we really are spectacular in many ways. It's just that we're also monstrous, and like, I don't know how to reconcile those two realities, but I have to live with both of them. I can't let either of them take over in my mind and say like, oh, we're just monsters, or oh, we're just good. I have to acknowledge that we're both. And
0: that's my guest today, someone whose work has touched millions. John Green is a best-selling novelist beloved for his books Looking for Alaska, The Fault in Our Stars, and Turtles All the Way Down. He's also half of the brilliant duo behind Vlogbrothers and Crash Course, where he and his brother Hank have been educating and entertaining the world for years. But today, we're talking about John's latest and perhaps most surprising project. His new book, Everything is Tuberculosis, is part science, part history, part personal journey, and entirely a call to action. It's a book about disease, yes, but even more, it's about the human systems that decide who gets care and who's left behind. John's joining me today from Indianapolis, Indiana, and I'm so excited for this conversation. John, it's truly wonderful to have you here. You've worked across so many forms in your writing career: fiction, essays, videos, educational projects. I'd love to go back to the beginning. What first made you feel like a writer?
1: It's an interesting question, because a lot of times I still don't feel like a writer. A lot of times I feel like I'm a complete fraud who will be found out at any moment. But the first time I really felt like a writer, I guess, was when I recorded for my local public radio station in Chicago. I was living in Chicago at the time. And I recorded something for my great friend Amy Cross Rosenthal, who's a brilliant writer, died of cancer a few years ago. And recording with Amy in a proper studio, getting paid $25 for the writing, that felt like, this is real. This is really happening for me. I just love writing. I've loved writing since I was a little kid. You know, when I was 9 or 10 years old, I wrote stories for myself, for school. And I've always written stories and found tremendous joy in it. In a lot of ways, it's a kid's game. Imagine a series of circumstances that don't exist and then see what happens. Imagine a person who doesn't exist and see what happens to them. It's really fun. You know, writing isn't always easy for me. It's often very, very difficult. But the moments that are fun are so fun. They're so thrilling. It's the only time when I feel like I can escape myself a little bit, where I feel like I'm not inside like this skin-encased bacterial colony, and instead I'm able to imagine what it might be like to live a different life or have a different consciousness.
0: Well, I'm glad you explore those different consciousnesses, because then we all get to benefit. Looking back at your novels, do you see a thread between those fictional worlds and your nonfiction work that you're doing now?
1: I think if there's an overarching theme or thread, it's one of trying to make the case that humanity is good news, or at least can be good news, arguing for empathy. The thing that interests me most as a writer is how we're all stuck inside of one body, one consciousness for the whole time we're here. And yet we are called to imagine other people with complexity. We are called to understand that other people's lives are as rich and fascinating and deep as our own. And that's really hard work, but it's really important work. So I try to do that in both my fiction and my nonfiction.
0: I agree. Anytime we spend trying to understand another human's experiences is always valuable. And we could always do more of it. And luckily for us, we have authors like yourself who almost serve as a guide in that process. Can you please share what inspired you to write Everything is Tuberculosis? It's such a hyper-focused topic. Yeah, give us the story behind it.
1: Yeah, I definitely did not expect to ever write a book about tuberculosis. If you told me that 10 years ago, I would have been very surprised. The first thing I would have said is tuberculosis still a thing? Because I really didn't know that. And then I was in Sierra Leone in 2019 learning about maternal health there with my wife. My wife and I have, for many years, been investing in maternal and child health in impoverished communities. And on the last day of our visit in 2019, some of the doctors we were traveling with asked if we could visit a tuberculosis hospital. And I was like, there are tuberculosis hospitals? I just had no idea that tuberculosis was still the deadliest infectious disease in the world. I had no idea that it kills over 1 million people per year. I had no idea even that it was curable and has been curable since the 1950s. I knew very little about TB. And when we visited that hospital, which is, you know, I mean, at the time had no running water, no electricity, it was profoundly, profoundly underfunded, I was really struck by what I saw there. And most importantly, while I was there, I met a young boy named Henry Ryder. Henry is also my son's name. And it was really through knowing Henry and caring about Henry that I came to know and care about tuberculosis. And so Henry's story is really the backbone of the book, because in the end, you know, we're moved by statistics. We understand the importance of statistics and data, but what really changes us, I think, is human stories. And so I wanted to share a lot of statistics and data and history of tuberculosis, but I also wanted to tell one human story, because I think it's important to grapple with those human stories. So Henry's story is really at the center of the book. Henry got tuberculosis first when he was probably 5 or 6 years old, and he received appropriate treatment, but his father removed him from that treatment midway through the course of antibiotics. So treating tuberculosis it's a bacterial disease, but it's not like curing a sinus infection. You have to take antibiotics and a certain cocktail every day for 4 to 6 months, even with the newest regimens, and it used to be much longer. And so Henry's dad removed him from therapy, said, this is not a disease for the doctors, this is a disease for faith healers. And, you know, it's easy to judge that decision. On the other hand, very little in the Sierra Leonean healthcare system gave Henry's father any confidence in that system's ability to deliver care for his child. And so as a result of having his treatment stop in the midst of his course of antibiotics, he developed drug resistance, a very complicated case of drug resistance. And this is pretty common with people who see their treatment interrupted. And when Henry got sick again, really sick, when he was about 15, the first line antibiotics that might have otherwise worked did not work. And the second line antibiotics also didn't work. And so Henry ended up a patient at Lacaw Government Hospital. And in total, Henry was hospitalized for tuberculosis for over 3 years. He took over 20,000 pills in the course of his treatment. But thanks to an extraordinary doctor, Dr. Jerome Tefera, Henry was eventually cured. And today he is a college student. In fact, as we're talking, he just started his senior year of college a couple weeks ago.
0: What an incredible story. Henry is truly an inspiration. I can definitely see why you chose to write about him. We're going to segue into a brand new song by Asif Avedon called Haunted that just captured me right away. To me, it sounds like an inner dialogue with what he's calling his shadow or ghosts. He's trying to run from them, and there's this resistance to integrating painful truths. I mean, if that's not the human experience, I don't know what is. Here's Haunted by Asif Avedon. I know you want it, but you're haunted. Top

0: different. He almost has a Janis Joplin vibe to him. John, you've said tuberculosis persists not because it's incurable, but because of human decisions, inequity, neglect, stigma, systematic failure all around. What's your broader philosophy around this? And how can you apply that to not just tuberculosis, but other bigger issues?
1: If tuberculosis is seen just as a biomedical phenomenon, it's a problem that we solved decades ago. Now, we still need better tools, we need better diagnostics, but tuberculosis has been curable for a long time. It's been curable for, you know, my dad is 75, it's been curable for my dad's entire lifetime. And yet we don't cure it. And this isn't just a problem with tuberculosis. I remember the great Ugandan physician Dr. Peter Mujeni saying of HIV/AIDS, where are the drugs? The drugs are where the disease is not. And where is the disease? The disease is where the drugs are not. That's true for tuberculosis, it's true for cholera, it's true for typhoid, it's true for many diseases of injustice. And it's not just true for disease, right? It's also true for food. Where is the food is where the hunger is not, and where is the hunger is where the food is not. All of these social forces are frustrating to live with. I wish we lived in a world of pure science where we can solve a problem scientifically or solve a problem in a macro sense and then have the problem solved. But the truth is we have to grapple with all these human-built systems that don't distribute resources equitably, that don't do a good job of getting the cure to the patients who need them the most. And there are lots of reasons why that's the case, you know? Like, I've traveled in Sierra Leone. I've seen how challenging the roads are to navigate. I've seen how difficult it is to get the cure to a person who needs it. But that can't be an excuse, you know? My brother had cancer a couple years ago, and at no point in his cancer treatment did anyone say, I'm sorry, but this is really hard. This is a hard one to solve. They just cured his cancer. They found ways to treat his cancer. They built systems to treat his cancer, and as a result, he's here with us. And I just don't think it can be an excuse.
0: I would agree. You've explored how entire cultures have built myths and stigmas and romanticized narratives around TB. Why do we do this?
1: Well, we love to make sense of a disease. We love to be able to say that the reason you got a disease was because of something inherent in you or because of a choice you made, because then we don't have to grapple with the reality that all of us get disease, right? Like, the social order doesn't want to accept that 93% of people die of disease and that, as Susan Sontag put it, we all have two passports, one to the land of the well and one to the land of the sick, and we will in time use both of them. None of us want to grapple with the fact that we live and will live with serious illness in our lives, that we will die, all of that. You know, we want to push that to the side as much as we can. And so with a disease like tuberculosis, I mean, tuberculosis is probably, it's hard to estimate this stuff, but it's probably killed about 1 in 7 people who've ever lived. At the height of the TB crisis in the 18th and 19th century in Europe and the United States, TB was killing out of 1 out of every 3 people. It was everywhere. One person called it the frightful tuberculization of humanity. It felt almost apocalyptic in some ways. And so we had to have all kinds of strategies to make sense of that. And one of them was stigmatization. You know, one of them was to say, like, you are responsible for your disease because you drank alcohol or because you behaved in this immoral way or that immoral way. But when we couldn't just stigmatize the disease away, we did a very weird thing in the 18th and 19th centuries, which is that we began to romanticize tuberculosis. We began to see it as a disease that was ennobling somehow. At the time in Northern Europe, we understood tuberculosis to be an inherited condition. We didn't yet know that it was caused by a microorganism. We thought it was genetic. We believed that alongside inheriting a susceptibility to consumption, you also inherited other personality traits and other things. You inherited a wonderful sensitivity to the beauty of the world that made you a great poet. And you inherited, especially if you were a woman, a physical beauty that made your body small and frail, because tuberculosis was called consumption because it's a consumptive disease. It eats away at your body. And so, yeah, we did this weird thing where we made consumption hot, for lack of a better term. We made it an admirable disease. And I would argue we did that because everyone was dying of consumption. Rich people were dying of consumption. Kings and queens were dying of consumption. And so we couldn't stigmatize it away. So instead, we romanticized it. We still lift up the small, frail female body as a beauty standard all these years later. That's certainly still with us. I also see it in all kinds of places in human history, though. I see it in the way that we imagine and talk about diseases of the rich today. You know, I mean, the fact that my brother got cancer, even though he's a powerful and influential person, you know, means that sometimes we romanticize cancer. It's a hard disease to romanticize, as Susan Sontag memorably wrote in On Being Ill, but we do it nonetheless. And I don't just see it in illness. I also think that we romanticize all kinds of suffering. We'll do anything to make sense of the world.

0: that is Swedish artist Scott. Not very loud or flashy. It's more of that just kind of gentle invitation to something deeper. Almost hypnotic. John, I would imagine tuberculosis is not necessarily a topic that has books flying off the bookstore shelf. And yet, you're such a good writer that you lay out all the science, the facts, all the reasons why this should not be a thing anymore. But you connect on such a deep level with the humanity of it and tug at those heartstrings and invoke such an emotional response. How do you do this?
1: It's really hard because you want to tell a story of systems, and systems aren't interesting, right? Like, they're inherently less dramatic than wars, for instance, and yet they're super important. And so the way I tried to do it was to show how all these historical forces, from colonialism to the biomedical history of tuberculosis, from geography to resource extraction, all these systems culminated in the life of this one kid with tuberculosis, who, if he'd been born in a different place at a different time, wouldn't have contracted tuberculosis in the first place. If he'd been born into a stronger healthcare system, he would have had his tuberculosis cured no problem. And I was really interested in, how do you tell a human story that's also a systems story? So that's sort of the challenge I set for myself.
0: Well, big thank you for setting that challenge for yourself. We all get to reap benefits. Because as your book outlines, systems are at the heart of everything. And yes, they are very boring. But the more we understand them, the more we'll be able to find some solutions and solve these big issues. So you've been pretty candid about your OCD. And I was curious, in your writing about contagious and infectious diseases, did that challenge your mental health at all? Or shift your perspective, even help you through it?
1: It probably did shift my perspective in some ways. I mean, I think one of the reasons I'm fascinated by infectious disease is because I have long been fascinated by infectious disease. Like, it's long been a consideration for me that it isn't for other people, at least other people living in communities with strong healthcare systems where death from infectious disease is relatively rare. But I don't think it gave me any special insight or anything. I think that, you know, the truth is I don't worry about getting tuberculosis because it's very unlikely that I would get tuberculosis. Now, the way OCD works is that it doesn't have to be rational, right? Like, it doesn't have to be logical. But in my particular case, it's just not on my list of biggest fears. You know, I'm much more concerned with other forms of contamination and infection. And so I make a point of not writing about those because I don't think I could.
0: How about writing about something so emotionally heavy? How'd you care for yourself in that process? Did you find it challenging?
1: Yeah, it can be hard. But I also

We can really dehumanize other people and think of them as less than us or less than human. And so being close to this disease was a gift for me in many ways, because it meant that I, and it has meant, it means now, that I feel more able to be open-minded and generous and less like hoarding of my wealth and other resources than I otherwise would be. So I never think of proximity to suffering as a burden. None of us want to suffer, and I want to be careful not to pretend that suffering has redemptive qualities, because I think there's way too much of that narrative among us. I don't think that suffering makes you a genius. I don't think that it is a gift. I think it sucks. Like, I've lived with serious illness. Like, when I had meningitis, there was no part of me that was like, oh, what important lessons I am learning. That said, being able to be there with and for people as they go through the hardest times in their lives, and allowing other people to be with and for me when I go through the hardest times in my life, is a real gift. You know, it's a real gift. If somebody, I'll give you one example, like anytime somebody wants me to be part of their Make-A-Wish, what a gift, what an honor, what an opportunity that is for me. Yes, that means that I'm going to be close to someone who's going through a really difficult time, and I'm going to be close to their suffering, and it's harder to be close to suffering than it is to be distant from suffering, but like, it's also a gift. It's also one of the most precious gifts that someone could give me, to want to choose to spend time with me, of all people. And so I want to take that opportunity seriously. And in general, I think that when we can allow ourselves to recognize and deeply feel the humanity of those around us is when we have the most fulfilling lives.

0: people are good. 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
2: Un acuerdo de Roundup pagará reclamaciones por hasta 21 años. 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
0: And we're back here on Radio 2050. I'm Alana Goldsmith, and today we are talking with John Green, best-selling novelist, beloved internet creator, and now the author of Everything is Tuberculosis. John's known for novels like Looking for Alaska, The Fault in Our Stars, and Turtles All the Way Down. But his latest work takes him into new territory, a powerful, deeply personal exploration of tuberculosis and what it reveals about human systems, compassion, and injustice. John, you write that collective will, not science, is what ends pandemics. Why do you think that is, and what gets in its way?
3: Well, I do think that when we pay attention to crises, we are more likely to address them than when we ignore crises. And for too long, we've ignored the tuberculosis crisis, at least in the rich world. We have acted like tuberculosis is over because it is rare among privileged people, but tuberculosis is not over. When we marshal resources to solve problems, we can do an incredible job. I mean, within 18 months of COVID's emergence, we had really good vaccines. When you look at a disease like tuberculosis, we have one vaccine that's 105 years old that's not very effective. It only prevents severe illness and death in children, not in adolescents or adults. So, you know, we could live in a very different world if we chose to pay attention to diseases like tuberculosis or cholera or malaria or HIV on the same level that we pay attention to diseases that harm people who live in rich communities. Well, I think there's a lot of reasons why we aren't doing that. I mean, the biggest one is that it isn't profitable to do it. You know, as long as it's more profitable to develop drugs that lengthen eyelashes than it is to develop drugs that treat malaria, we're going to be in this situation. And I don't have an easy solution for that. I wish I did, believe me. I think having a solution to that would be one of the most important developments of the 21st century. Because, you know, markets serve a lot of really important purposes, and markets give us a lot of gifts. But the problem is that when the needs of humans conflict with the needs of the market, we always need to pick the needs of humans. And I think sometimes, too often, we still pick the needs of markets. I think it's always been an issue, but I do think it's more of an issue now. I think that we're really struggling with some of the negative effects of resource extraction and inequitable resource allocation. We see that in climate change. We see it in the burden of disease globally. We see it in lots of different places. So I think we're feeling the impacts in a way we didn't feel the impacts maybe 50 years ago.
0: Yeah, I'd agree. Speaking of, we're living in a moment of deep breakdown between climate crisis, polarization, war, all of the above. But it might also be a time of great breakthrough, right? How do we keep telling stories that move us forward instead of freezing us in utter despair and leaving us completely apathetic?
3: Well, I think you're absolutely right that despair freezes us, you know. I wouldn't be opposed to despair if it were useful. It's just not. All despair makes is more of itself. It's like a replicating virus. And so it just doesn't do me any good. And so I have to find a way to respond to the world, hopefully. But I also think there's cause for hope. I sometimes say that hope isn't always rewarded, but it's always justified. Because just in the last 10 years, we've seen tremendous breakthroughs when it comes to tuberculosis treatment, when it comes to more people getting on HIV/AIDS treatment, when it comes to fewer people dying of malaria. Since I graduated from high school, we've gone from 12 million children dying every year to fewer than 5 million children dying every year. That's huge progress. I am a, as my dad likes to say, a hard-headed optimist. The more I bang up against walls of misery and despair, the more optimistic I become, because I don't have a choice. Like, the cost of despair for me is existential. Hopelessness is not a situation that I can survive, and so I have to find ways to be hopeful. And I find cause for hope. I find it in, you know, nurses who are delivering care. I find it in chaplains. I find it in, you know, people living with tuberculosis who become activists and advocates for others who've died of the disease. I find it everywhere I look. Like, humans can be so kind and generous and sacrificial, and we are an extraordinary creature in that regard. Like, we really are spectacular in many ways. It's just that we're also monstrous, and like, I don't know how to reconcile those two realities, but I have to live with both of them. I can't let either of them take over in my mind and say like, oh, we're just monsters, or oh, we're just good. I have to acknowledge that we're both and.

0: was the Secret Sisters nailing a metaphor, if I must say so myself, that the world was a house. John, do you have any strategies you could share with us on how you remain optimistic? How you try to not get sucked up in everything that's going wrong, but taking the time to pay attention to what's going right?
1: Yeah, I think our information feeds make it very hard because our information feeds tend to privilege stories of misery and human horror over stories of progress. I try to look at the overall arc of the story, though. We could live in a world with zero TB deaths, but we choose not to, and that's horrifying. At the same time, in the last 25 years, we've reduced the number of people who die of TB every year by over 50%. And we've done that through hard, dogged, collaborative work, slow, difficult, frustrating work. And when we work together, it's always slow, it's always insufficient, it's always frustrating, but it can still mean real change. It's a tough moment to find that right now, but I'll give you one example. We've never had a good TB test for kids, and it's always been really difficult. I mean, we've known it causes this disease for 140 years, and we don't know what's how to diagnose it in children. And so that's very challenging, but we're getting close. We're getting close to a good test for kids. We're getting close to far cheaper tests where you could just swab somebody's tongue, like you test for strep throat and test for tuberculosis that way. That would cost $1 instead of our current test that costs $10 or $15. So we're seeing progress. Again, it's slow, it's iterative, but it's real.
0: Well, slow is better than nothing. Thank you for sharing that. John, you've mentioned that Everything is Tuberculosis is the work of your life. But you've also mentioned returning to fiction. Can you give us an idea of where you're going next creatively?
1: Well, I don't know. I never know. I would have been very surprised to learn that I was writing a book about tuberculosis 10 years ago. So I miss writing fiction. I really love writing fiction, and I love that feeling of escaping myself and living in a different world. And so I've been indulging that lately. I don't know if it'll ever lead to a book, but the indulgence is pleasurable nonetheless.
0: How do you know that moment when you decide what to do next? You've mentioned that you would have never assumed you would write a book about tuberculosis, but here you are. So yeah, how do you know that moment where you go, okay, this is the next thing I'm going to do?
1: Yeah, it just became impossible to write about anything else. I was working on a novel, especially after I came back from Sierra Leone in 2023 and I'd seen Henry again and we'd been reunited. I just felt like this is the story I have to tell. This is the one that's calling out to me. And sometimes you have to listen to that voice that just tells you this is what you're writing now. I would wake up in the morning and not want to write about anything else, not feel compelled by anything else. It takes a measure of hubris, to be honest with you, to walk into a bookstore and say, like, you know what this place is missing? Me. I'm not sure where that comes from, but I just love writing. I love being in books and with books, and I love reading. And, you know, if I had my druthers, I'd never do anything else.

0: suggestion would be to use your attention carefully. There are so many companies that are paying tens of billions of dollars a year to capture and monetize your attention. That's how valuable your attention is. And where you put that attention is in some ways the most valuable decision you'll ever make. Annie Dillard said, the way we spend our days is, of course, the way we spend our lives. And paying attention to our attention, I think, is incredibly valuable. You know, I've tried to use my attention to fight tuberculosis. You may be using your attention to fight something else, to fight for some other form of justice. I don't labor under the delusion that tuberculosis is the only or biggest problem we face together. But when we use our attention carefully, it's pretty incredible what we can accomplish together.
1: Excellent advice. Pay attention to what we're paying attention to. John, what keeps you grounded and aware of where your attention is?
0: Yeah, I go outside. I touch grass. I look at trees and I sit in their shade and I feel the wind on my skin and I'm reminded that that's the world. Twitter is not the world. That's the world. The world is not algorithmically generated. It is not a series of videos for me to scroll through. The world is out there. And if I forget that, I forget it at my peril.

song is like a lullaby. It just makes you want to drift off and start daydreaming. Well, that concludes our conversation today. John, thank you so much for taking the time to share your story, your book, and all of your insights. Truly, truly appreciate it. 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I hope today's episode gave you something to think about and maybe even a reason to look a little closer at the world around you. 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I've been your host, Alana Goldsmith. We so appreciate you taking the time to listen today. 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

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It's Amalia, soy Amalia, para presentar la segunda parte de música internacional. Son las 9 en punto, 9 o'clock on the dot, and just starting the second part of world music. Let's hear the rest of this song. Vamos a escuchar otro fragmento de esta canción, Bella Ciao, al estilo italiano con sus acordeones. So lots of accordion in this one, Bella Ciao, their version from Italy.

And you're listening to KBBF 89.1 FM, Calistoga, broadcasting from Santa Rosa. This is Juan Roman, and I'll be here to the midnight hour, so stay a while and don't change that dial.

right. So we will be here to the midnight hour serenading in the streets of Aztlan. And with that, I want to throw a big old shout out to Chuch Longoria out there in Windsor Town, a camarada that I've known for a long time, and he's always out there in the community. So gotta give him a shout out to Chuch Longoria.

And that was Percy Sledge. That was by request. Man, gotta love that soul by Percy Sledge, right? Orale. Hope you guys are having a good, rest of the week and settling down on a Sunday evening. On the forecast, is possible rain tomorrow, maybe Monday and Tuesday. So, you know, if you can, going to work, going to school, don't do the last minute, you know, rushing, because that's how people, you know, get into accidents. And so, you know, be safe out there on the road, especially with wet conditions.

And that was Tell 'Em by Patty Drew, going out to Angie Lopez out there, you know, cruising that 62 Impala.

was the Shirelles, Will You Love Me Tomorrow. And up next, by request, a little bit of Santana. No words, just the lovely music that he plays. And so I got to respect that, you know, because I don't know. I feel, and this is just my personal opinion, when you have certain musicians that just outshine everything, and I'm not competing any musicians against others, I'm just saying they do their magic. And when they do their magic, whatever instrument they're playing, it just speaks volumes. This is Samba Pa Ti.

And you're listening to KBBF 89.1 FM, Calistoga, broadcasting from Santa Rosa. This is Juan Roman, and I'll be here to the midnight hour, so stay a while and don't change that dial.

that was the beautiful voice of Mr. Sam Cooke. Miss He Rest in Power. And also up next, from 1961, going out to John Sosa. May he rest in power. This is Angel Baby, that this Rolita came out in 1961 for the 61.

right. So May 3rd, you got May 4th and then May 5th. And May 5th is a special day for a lot of lowrider Chicanos, because that is the day where we show our pride and car season begins. You know, one of the reasons why I feel that, and this is just my opinion, especially when I'm putting, you know, some thought into it, that why is it that we take great pride in our cars? Well, for the working class Chicano, that is the biggest, or I should say that is the second most expensive investments that we do. It's our cars. Our first investment, or the one that, you know, it's almost unaffordable now, it's when we purchase a house. And then the second biggest investment is our cars. So we trick them out to our likings, our flavor. And we cruise around the streets of Aztlán, showing our pride, showing, you know, our space with some loud music, beautiful paint jobs, rims, chrome, and a happy face behind the wheel. I don't know what's anything outside of that, but I just absolutely love it. So happy Cinco de Mayo, everybody. It's coming this Tuesday.

I've been hurt before. It's all right. You don't love me anymore. Maybe someday I'll find a way without you. Where am I kidding? It's okay.

KBBF, 89.1 FM, Calistoga, broadcasting from Santa Rosa. This is Juan Roman, and I'll be here to the midnight hour, so stay a while and don't change that dial. Órale. We reached the second hour of the Oldies Show. We'll be here to the midnight hour, so give us a call. 707-545-0318.

That was Crystal Blue Persuasion. I want to give a shout out to Sonoma County Lowrider Council. You know, with the community involvement that they do, you know, throwing shows out for the public. You know, the public gets in free. They raise money. They feed people. They have games for the kids, entertainment, and it's just a family affair. You know, and that's what lowriding is. It's a one big happy family. Yeah, there's times that there's disagreement, but you know, for the most part, those few do not represent the masses. So shout out to all the lowriders out there. Santa Rosa Connection and Paulus Car Club, Latin Rollers. We have Sweetie Style. Also bike clubs such as Lowrider Originals. We have Good Times out there, Viejitos, Ramflitas, other car clubs, Lady Style, and many more, you know. But also want to throw a shout out to, you know, the solo riders out there that don't want to, you know, commit to a lowrider family. But it's all good. It's all good. We out there cruising till the wheels fall off.

Up next, by request, we have James Brown. This is A Man's World. A lot of people get this rolita rather confused. But you know, in all honesty, if you listen to the words, it's a rolita, you know, not just about men, but about women as well. You know, he does state in the song that, you know, this world will be nothing without a woman. And so, you know, I'm not interpreting the song or anything like that. To each person, you know, they interpret the song that they listen to. That's just, you know, what I've learned, you know, from class, soul music, and listening to the lyrics.

right. So, by request, Wilson Pickett, 99.5. What a rolita. Gotta love it. Man, you know, every time I listen to rolita, just want to, man, tear up.

You're listening to KBBF 89.1 FM, Calistoga, broadcasting from Santa Rosa. This is Juan Roman, and I'll be here to the midnight hour, so stay a while and don't change that dial.

Up next, we have Duran Jones, Cruising in the Park. But we also had I'd Rather Go Blind by Miss Etta James.

Our next song is by James and Bobby Purify with I'm Your Puppet. Man, that rolita right there is like one of the ultimate cruising lowrider songs. You know, they played a lot on certain movies. They've already, you know, sampled it from many different artists. And it's just one of those, you know, rolitas that, man, stays in the corazoncito. I'm Your Puppet.

right. So we are getting ready to wrap it up. And I just want to say happy Cinco de Mayo, everybody. Please be safe out there. It might be raining this Tuesday. I don't know. Weather changes all the time. Much love and respect to all the hard workers out there. Raza, May Day that just happened. And also, KBBF, the board, president, all the people who make KBBF such a great place to be. Till next week, this is Juan Roman signing off.

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1: Hi, I'm Elton John. In 1981, the first case of AIDS was diagnosed in the United States.

Zach Abel is now becoming somewhat of a household name as a musician, but he originally rose to prominence as a national table tennis champion in his teenage years. He's collaborated with the likes of Tom Misch, Kyogo, Gorgon City, just to name a few. And that's his take on Oasis's Champagne Supernova, a fun way to get into this hour of music today on the mainstream. I'm Brett Mabee. Nyawiskano, I'm thankful. Well, it's so good to have you here today. And if it is your first time tuning into the mainstream, you're going to walk away with relationships to new songs that perhaps you didn't even know were out there. We're going to be celebrating music from the likes of one-time chief of the Cree people, Art Napoleon. He's also the TV host of Moose Meat and Marmalade. In addition, one from Frank Mighty, some Derek Miller as we head on up to Mohawk territory. Spelling in this block, as is Anand Wilder, but right now it is time for the first of two new additions into the rotation. And I'm rather excited about this. I gave David Byrne's newest album, Who Is the Sky, a number of spins here recently. It came out September 5th, and it is his first full-length album since his 2018, American Utopia, which I can also proudly say I saw live in concert. He always knows how to put on one heck of a live show, and if he carries on with that tradition, you know that I'm going to be checking out live performances for Who Is the Sky. Teaming up with the Ghost Train Orchestra, enjoy What Is the Reason For It, featuring Hayley Williams of Paramore. Let me know what you think about it. I'll be back with details as to how we can stay in touch in just a few. Right now, enjoy your hour of listening on the mainstream.

Bonjour, Alexa Dawson here from traditional Kansa in Osage Territory. 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

sung entirely in Cree. That's Art Napoleon's take on Bob Marley's Redemption Song from the 2010 Creelin Covers release on the mainstream. We also heard Spelling and Anon Wilder's Molly's Song, and it was David Byrne and Ghost Train Orchestra with a little help from Haley Williams. And What Is the Reason for It that we officially introduced into the rotation. I'm Brett Mabee, and before we resume the listening, a quick shout out to all friends of the mainstream tuned in both digitally and on the 100-plus stations across the country, carrying it and beyond, as a matter of fact, including those tuned in to KBBF 89.1 FM in Calistoga, California. Don't go anywhere, but if you do have to step away from listening, don't forget, you can always tune in to mainstreamradio.net. I'll give you more details about the full digital archive before too long, but we're not even at the halfway point yet, so let's resume the hour right about now. Bishop Briggs before this block is up, As Is One from P.J. Morton, as is this one from Dinesh singer-songwriter Levi Platero. Fun fact, he taught himself how to play guitar at just 9 years old. You can hear his influences ranging from Stevie Ray Vaughan and Albert King and B.B. King and beyond. He got his start with the family band, the Plateros, in 2004. And without further ado, this track, Iron Horse, is his latest single. I'll be back with you before too long. Right now, turn it up and sing along. You're listening to The Mainstream.

I'm Brett Mabee, and you're listening to The Mainstream. As we are at about the halfway point of the hour, don't forget that I always want to hear from you. You can email me at brett@mainstreamradio.net with song recommendations. Tell me how much you're enjoying the show, or if you're a professional singer-songwriter, you can also utilize that email address to send me your own professionally recorded originals. I do prefer high-quality MP3, but I can figure out the conversion. Just make sure you get them into me so I can get them on the air. We're going to have a lot of fun as we continue to build on the momentum of this newly reimagined Mainstream. And before our time this hour is up, Joey Hendrix and his take on a Billy Idol classic. We're going to be heading on up the Gagne Gay territory with Derek Miller, also one from Houdini Shoney Blues Rockers, the Ripcords as well. In fact, we're pretty much getting, at least three of the five Houdini Shoney nations represented in the final block of the hour. Before that, though, Ilani, Frank Mighty, and this one from Cartoons. That's the stage name of Ben Carr. He teamed up with Hail Supreme for Labor of Love, as found on the Thursday disco release. Released September 2nd, for your consideration and approval, let me know what you think about this track. Today on The Mainstream.

Joey Hendrix's rather mellow take on Rebel Yell, bringing that block and my time with you to an end on the mainstream. We also heard some Frank Mighty, One for My Lonnie, and Cartoons, Labor of Love, featuring Hell Supreme that we got into the rotation. Let me know what you think about all of these great tracks. I know you have a great time here, and that's why you're going to check your local listings for the next time you can dial in this newly reimagined mainstream on your favorite AM/FM station. And to listen digitally, there are a lot of ways to do that. I always like to give a quick nod to our friends and colleagues at Native Voice One, Native American Radio Network. You can catch the mainstream on their live stream numerous times throughout the week, a lot on Sundays, but every Monday through Friday from 10 a.m. to 1 p.m. Eastern Time, right before Native America Calling with Sean Spruce. As a matter of fact, one of the newest offerings on the network is Blues After Hours with your host, Bob Brown. So check it out for more details. And say, while we're talking about the blues, I figured we'd end this block on a bluesy note with some great native blues. We're going to be hearing from Crystal Shawanda, one from the Ripcords. They're fronted by Irv and Rex Lyons, respectively of the Oneida and Onondaga Nations. And we're going to also be hearing this one from Mohawk singer-songwriter Derek Miller. He teamed up with Double Trouble. Yes, that very same Double Trouble who was famously Stevie Ray Vaughan's backing band back in 2010. You're going to hear their signature sounds all over Beautiful Girl, a great track for us to part ways with right here on the mainstream. Turn it up and sing along. Well,

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Edmund Kenny, Harvey Grant, and Lawrence Howarth are the three members of the genre-blurring trio Kerala Dust, who formed in London back in 2016. That's a great blend of electronic music, art rock, desert blues, and Americana, with The Orb, Texas, from An Echo of Love, as we kick off this hour together on the mainstream. I'm Brett Mabee. Nyawaskano, I'm thankful you're well. It's so good to have you here today. Right now, as I get nice and settled into the mainstream studio on the Allegheny territory of the Seneca Nation, I'd like to extend this courteous invitation to stick around with me for an hour of unforgettable music. We're going to be enjoying tracks from Teed, one from Cody Coyote, a new one to get into the rotation from Blackfoot artist Forrest Eagle Speaker and his band The North Sound. Before that, though, Canadian sensation Gabriella B, one from Olivia Dean in this block, and this new one from Rhys Lewis. His latest single, Stranger, is a cinematic ballad released August 8th. It's also the title track of his new EP. Without further ado, for your consideration and approval, enjoy Stranger, and I'll be back with you before too long. Turn it up and sing along. Mainstream. Sing along and have some fun right here on the mainstream.

Lakota TikTok star Stella Standing Bear and her So In Love from her 2024 EP Moonstruck on the mainstream. We also heard Olivia Dean from the Art of Loving album. It was Man I Need before that. And we officially introduced the title track of Rise Lewis and Stranger into the rotation. I'm Brett Mabee. It's good to have you here. If you're just now tuning in, or if you find yourself having to step away from listening on your favorite local airwaves, as always, check out the full digital archive at mainstreamradio.net. I do have the last few weeks available there, so as always, you can stream 24/7 from your desktop, laptop, mobile device, or tablet. Once on the website, you'll also find information about carriage, how you can have the mainstream carried on your favorite local airwaves, and even information as to how to submit music, both electronically through the email and physically if you prefer old-fashioned CDs or vinyl. Anyway, we have a lot more music to get through. Some Jack Johnson before this block is up, going out by request. Before the hour is up, also one from Tommy Down, Molly Tuttle from her latest, and a whole lot more. These days, Gabriella B is stepping out of the family shadow and forging a path all her own. She released her debut EP not too long ago, and back in 2023, she really hit the scene with this single. Turn it up with Mabee, and I'll be back with you before too long. Have some fun and enjoy your listening on the mainstream.

You're listening to The Mainstream with Brett Mabee, and seeing as we're officially at the halfway point of the hour, allow me this opportunity to say half a day to all of our friends in and around Agana, Guam, and by extension, the island nation of Palau, tuned into KPRG 89.3 FM. I'm grateful for the support of all listeners and friends around the globe, and I love that the mainstream continues to grow. We have a lot of fun around here, and don't get me wrong, I understand that radio can be a little bit stale at times, and I've decided to take on that challenge. So stick around before the hour is up. One from Teed and their Desire, backed with The Echo. In addition, Lucinda Williams and Molly Tuttle, a new one to get in from Forest Eagle Speaker and his band The North Sound. But right now, it's Tommy Down. It's worth noting that this track right here, Mrs. Blue, has racked up over 5.7 million streams on a streaming service that shall not be named. But in addition, if you didn't know, his music's also been featured in the HBO hit drama Industry. And fun fact, that was co-created by his brother, Mickey Down. In fact, six of Tommy's tracks have appeared across all three seasons. Who knows, you might need to know that on Jeopardy someday. Right now, turn it up with Mrs. Blue, and I'll be back with you one last time. In the meantime, enjoy the set of music on your new favorite show.

Cody Coyote, Snag, today on the Mainstream. A great single released back in 2023, and a fun way for me to wind down my hour with you. We also heard Teed's Desire, and it was Tommy Downs' Mrs. Blue that got us into the second half. I'll thank you once, and I'll thank you again for spending a little bit of time with me on your favorite local airwaves. You're always cordially invited back, and it's my sincerest hope that you tell your friends and family that they got to check out the Mainstream for themselves. 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As a matter of fact, there's a lot of programming being offered from my friends and colleagues at Native Voice One, Native American Radio Network. So enjoy the digital playground and join me again here soon on the flagship show of Turtle Island Tunes, Full Moon Radio, LLC. We'll be talking before you know it, but in the meantime, I do have one final set to officially help wind down the hour. Lucinda Williams coming up before too long. In addition, the latest from Molly Tuttle, but not before this one from Blackfoot artist Forest Eagle Speaker and his band, The North Sound. Till the Love Runs Out was released early 2025, and it's already reached the number one spot on the Indigenous Music Countdown. Without further ado, enjoy this powerful blend of Indigenous storytelling and roots rock grit. For your consideration and approval, turn it up and sing along, and I'll be back with you soon on the Mainstream. Whoa.

Now, when I got to know Jaylee Wolf, she was based out of Toronto, but since then has been drawn to her childhood farm, which she then bought and stepped away from the music and acting world for a little bit. She has recently reemerged, and I'm loving this new chapter of this talented Cree Métis singer-songwriter. That's her 2025 single, Gold, helping us to get into this hour together today on The Mainstream. I'm Brett Mabee, and if you're just now joining for the first time, it's good to have you here. If you're a return listener, you already know what the buzz is all about, so stick around for this hour of incredible listening. We'll be enjoying tracks from UK rockers Velvet Moon, also a collaboration between Taylor Swift and Post Malone. Later on, the latest from Kendra Morris, one from Lito Pimienta, and a whole lot more. This block includes a track from Corey Hansen, and this one from The Head and the Heart. They're out with their new album, Aperture, on May 9th. It's their first self-produced LP since their debut release. They've described it as a return to their roots with a communal, handcrafted sound that's reminiscent of their early Seattle days. So without further ado, turn it up with Beg, Steal, and Borrow, and I'll be back after a track from OG Cree singer-songwriter Nick Sherman. Enjoy this block of music on your new favorite show.

Ojibwe and Cree singer-songwriter Nick Sherman and the title track of his 2019 Made Of, bringing that first block to an end on the mainstream. We also heard a song from Corey Hansen's 2023 album Western Come. That was Wings before that, and it was The Head and the Heart's Beg, Steal, and Borrow, specifically the piano version that helped us to get into the set. I'm Brett Mabee, and it's so good to have you here right now. If you're just now tuning in, and you're like me, you've missed a little bit, and I don't like to miss out on things, so get caught back up at mainstreamradio.net. 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We have a lot more music to enjoy together, including a track from Crystal Shawanda. Later on, it's Wheel Up, a track that features Abacus and Live East. Also, a 2020 release from Lito Pimienta, who I'll get you caught up on, has a new album out as well. In this block is Velvet Moon, but not before Taylor Swift and everybody's favorite, Post Malone. You might have caught him and Jelly Roll performing their hit Losers live from Germany during the VMAs broadcast. And they've also hinted that they might tour together in 2026. But that's not what we're talking about. I just wanted to spend a moment talking about Post Malone because everybody's heard Taylor Swift's latest news. Without further ado, from Swift's 2024, the Tortured Poets Department, enjoy Fortnite. And I'll be back with you in the second half during this hour of listening today on the mainstream.

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A quick shout out to all friends of the show listening digitally and on the many stations carrying it, including those tuned in on the FM at 89.9 in Net Lake, Minnesota at KBFT. 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I love all the programming being offered by my friends and colleagues on the network. There are new offerings, including Blues After Hours with your host, Bob Brown. There's also the Children's Hour, National Native News, Unreserved, Reclaimed, and a whole lot more. We have a lot more listening to get through. We are only at the halfway point, after all. One from Wheel Up, and later on, The Ripcords. Right now, it's Kendra Morris from her latest album. Released on September 19th, Next is pretty ambitious. In fact, she's described it as her most ambitious project yet. And I love that there's

a board game inspired concept with the album as well. So check out the Karma Chief Records release, and right now Turn It Up with In My House as we continue on with this hour on the Mainstream.

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The Nashville-based indie rocker Queen Anne, who has a distinct blend of rock, pop, and Americana influences that combine into a sound all her own. That's her take on David Bowie's early 80s classic, Let's Dance. I'm Brett Mabee, welcoming you to this hour's broadcast, and as I get nice and settled into the mainstream studio, nestled among the beautiful hills of the Allegheny Territory of the Seneca Nation, consider this your invitation to stick around for the hour and enjoy music from the likes of Willow, one from Chesil. We'll also hear Tommy Gotti, a new one in the rotation from Venna, and The Hallucination in this block, a track that features none other than the Juno Award-winning powwow group Northern Cree. It is that time to get our first new addition into the rotation, and this one's from Australia's Cut Copy. Their latest single, Belong to You, was released September 3rd and features Kate Bollinger on vocals as well. It's the story of a man haunted by past mistakes, unaware that the love he's been searching for has always been right in front of him. So without further ado, for your consideration and approval, from the Moments album, Turn It Up with this new track on the mainstream.

Willow Smith from her latest and amazing album, That Symptom of Life, bringing that block to an end on the mainstream. We also heard Queen Herbie's Medicine Woman, a 2025 single and a recent addition into the rotation. And before that, it was The Hallucination and Northern Cree with Babylon. And it was Australian synth pop band Cut Copy's latest single, Belong to You, that we got into the rotation for the first time. I'm Brett Mabee, and if you're just now joining, you can always get Comp back up on the full website at mainstreamradio.net. 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Download it and type in Turtle Island, and the Full Moon Radio will pop right up. Some Quadeca coming up in this block. We'll also be hearing from Mohawk singer-songwriter and activist Logan Stotts. Later on is one from Brad Maldow and Venna, but right now it's Camera Obscura from their Look to the East, Look to the West album that was released in 2024. They put this album out in May of last year, and it does mark their big return after a decade away from the studio. So without further ado, enjoy Denon, and I'll be back before you know it. Turn it up and sing along, and enjoy this set of music today on the mainstream.

You're listening to The Mainstream with Brett Mabee. And we are officially at the halfway point, so don't go anywhere. We have plenty more great music to enjoy together, including one from Italian singer-songwriter Tommy Gotti. Later on, the Altons, and one from Deneh rocker Corey Medina and his Minnesota brothers as well. Before going any further, though, greetings and always scan out to friends of the show listening digitally and on the many stations carrying it, including those tuned into WKJC LPFM at 107.9 in Quincy, Illinois. In this block, we'll be hearing from

First introduced into the mainstream library at the beginning of 2025, that's Tommy Gotti's Chapters. Today on the mainstream, we also heard Brad Meldow's Color Bars featuring Chris Thile from the Ride Into the Sun release, and it was Chisel's Beanie that helped us to get into the second half. Thank you so much for joining me today. 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A track from the Altons before this block is up. Right now, though, it is the second new edition of The Hour, and it's Venna's new single, Myself. It features Georgia Smith on vocals. Released on September 5th, there are a lot of amazing jazz-heavy hitters featured as instrumentalists as well, including British bassist Rocco Palladino, which you might recall is the son of legendary session bassist Pino Palladino. So without further ado, turn it up and sing along with Myself, and I'll be back with you before you know it. You're listening to The Mainstream.

The South London-born but Athens-based artist Will Westerman is known mononymously as Westerman. He's been going strong since the release of his debut album, his 2021 Your Hero Is Not Dead. And from Westerman's latest release, that's Adriatic, helping us to get into this hour on the mainstream. I'm Brett Mabee, and yao iskanika guego. I'm thankful you're well. Hait kwa, aga jangwa, got ni goyo, tia winza guego, nanganwanisa de, hait kwa, hatewanisa geko. I hope there are good minds everywhere today and every day for that matter. If you need a quick pick me up, well, you've made it to the right place. We'll be enjoying songs from the Austin based Shiny Ribs, fronted, of course, by Kevin Russell. Later on, Canadian rockers Pinwheel Valley. Also a new one to get into the rotation from Kennebec. But in this block is Ada Lee. But not before this new one from Tyler Ballgame. His newest single, Got a New Car, was released July 23rd. It draws inspiration from philosopher Alan Watts, who said the ego is an obsolete vehicle for human consciousness. Turn it up and sing along, and I'll be back with you before you know it on the mainstream.

Inuit singer Tiffany Ayalik and Anishinaabe and Cree, Métis singer-songwriter G.R. Grit got their start together with their now-defunct band Quantum Tangle. They only released the 2017 Shelter As We Go, but it was a great launch for both of their musical careers. I love their storytelling, especially as found on that song, Tiny Hands. A great way to bring that block to an end on the mainstream. We also heard Ada Leah's My Love For You Is Real. From the one hand on the steering wheel, the other sowing a garden. And it was Tyler Ballgame's July release, Got a New Car, that we got into the rotation. I'm Brett Mabee, and before getting back into the music, consider this an invitation to give me a call and stay in touch. It's 1-888-362-9970 and option 1 for the mainstream, but that is the full number for all things Turtle Island Tunes, Full Moon Radio, LLC, the parent company of the mainstream with Brett Mabee, Gyno, and the Full Moon Radio itself. So again, that's options 1, 2, and 3 respectively. Give me a call and let's stay in touch. A track from Delana Gail Bowen before this hour is through. A tribute for the murdered and missing indigenous women and girls and people. In addition, we'll hear from Miko Marks and Looking Ahead, the indigenous collective Indian City, who is coming out with a new album very soon. So stick around for more details on that. Right now, though, we're heading on down to Austin with none other than Shiny Ribs, a band that's fronted by the one and only Kevin Russell. In fact, this one is from their 2023 Transit Damage, which I do believe is their latest album. It was produced by Grammy winner Steve Berlin, and it returns to some of Kevin Russell's earlier songwriting styles. Without further ado, it's Dark Cloud helping to lead the way to the bottom of the hour today on the mainstream.

Well, howdy, and Yahweh Scano. Once again, I'm thankful you're well. We are at the halfway point of this hour's broadcast of the mainstream with Brett Mabee. And before going any further,

information as to how to do that digitally and physically, information about carriage, and a whole lot more at mainstreamradio.net. In this block is one from the Sheepdogs. We'll also hear from the indigenous collective Indian City. But right now, we're shining another spotlight on Pinwheel Valley, who's been going strong since their breakout single Werewolf that was released over the summer. Their latest is this September release, Someway. Let me know what you think about it. Let's stay in touch and have some audio fun together. In the meantime, turn it up and sing along with this block of music on the Mainstreamer.

Ukulele virtuoso Jake Shimabukuro and Mick Fleetwood, of course, famously of Fleetwood Mac, with Kula Blues from the 2024 Blues Experience album on the mainstream. We also heard the Sheepdogs' Take Me for a Ride, Indian City's Code Red, and it was Pinwheel Valley's Some Way, their latest single that helped us to get into the half. Thank you so much for joining me on your favorite local airwaves. As always, check those listings for the next time you can dial in this show. I do broadcast 7 days a week, 3 hours a day, so there is plenty to enjoy. 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The Ferguson Rogers process and the Bamboos before this hour is up. It is officially that time to get yet another new addition into the rotation. This one's from Kennebec, and it's their latest single, Listen. It came out September 5th, and it features Aaliyah Loren and Messiah. So without further ado, for your consideration and approval, enjoy this new chapter for the band and let me know what you think about it. You're listening to The Mainstream.

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1: Te invito a que escuches Nuestra Tierra aquí a través de tu estación pública comunitaria KBBF 89.1 FM, un programa dedicado precisamente a usted, a ti, que te gusta escuchar más información sobre cuáles son las diferentes cosas que puedes reciclar en tu casa, a dónde llevarlas, cómo manejarlas. 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
3: I would like to introduce honored KBBF board member Madonna Feather Cruz, enrolled tribal member to the Round Valley Indian Tribe, who will read our KBBF land acknowledgement.
4: We acknowledge that we gather on the ancestral lands of the Coast Miwok and the Federated Indians of Great Rancheria and other Native peoples who have stewarded this land for generations. Long before the arrival of the European settlers, the communities thrived here, cultivating the land, respecting its ecosystems, and fostering rich cultures and traditions. The history of the Native peoples is marked not only by their profound connection to this land, but also the tragic and violent disruptions brought about by colonization. In the 19th century, the arrival of the Spanish missionaries and later American settlers led to the displacement, forced labor, and systemic violence against the Native population. The establishment of missions such as Mission San Francisco Solano in 1823 marked the beginning of several cultural upheaval, decimation of local tribal populations through disease and loss of land. Acts of brutality, forced relocations, and massacres were tragically common, leaving scars that are still felt today. Despite these horrific events, the Native communities of Sonoma County have shown incredible resilience and strength. The Coast Miwok and the Federated Indians of Great Rancheria and others have worked tirelessly to preserve their language, traditions, and connection to the land. Their continued presence and cultural contributions are a testament to their endearing spirit. Today, we honor the Native peoples of Sonoma County by acknowledging their historical and ongoing contributions. We commit to supporting their efforts to reclaim and protect their cultural heritage and rights. This includes advocating for land reparation, supporting language and culture revitalization programs, and ensuring that their voices are central in decisions affecting their ancestral lands. We recognize that acknowledgement alone is not enough. It must be accompanied by concrete actions that support our Native sovereignty and justice. As we gather here, we pledge our respect and honor to the rich traditions and wisdom of the Native communities and to educate ourselves and others about their history and enduring legacy. In closing, we express our gratitude to the original stewards of this land. We commit to standing in solidarity with them now and always, in the pursuit of more just and equitable future. Oh.
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1: Estás escuchando Un Día Como Hoy en KBBF. 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
1: On May 4, 1961, a group of African-American and white people began a series of protests known as the Freedom Rides against segregation across the U.S. South. Two buses left Washington, D.C., bound for New Orleans, to exercise the right to travel by bus together. The riders knew that they would be violently attacked, and they aimed to provoke the federal government into enforcing the law. When they stopped along the way, white riders used facilities designated for African-Americans and vice versa. At several stops along the trip, the riders were beaten by racists, and police refused to intervene. Eventually, National Guard support was provided to 27 Freedom Riders on their way to Jackson, Mississippi, where they were arrested and jailed upon arriving.

0: From New York, this is Democracy Now!
1: This is the biggest setback for abortion rights since the Supreme Court overturned Roe v. Wade almost 4 years ago. And yet, the abortion rights movement was far more prepared this time around and had contingency plans in place for a court decision restricting access to abortion.
0: A federal appeals court Friday blocked the mailing of abortion pills, restricting access to one of the most common means of abortion in the United States. We'll speak with the nation's abortion access correspondent, Amy Littlefield. Then the latest on the global Samud flotilla.
2: On April 29th, Israeli occupation forces kidnapped over 170 participants from the global Samud flotilla in international waters in Greece's search and rescue zone. 2 days ago, many of us were released, but two participants, two organizers from the flotilla remain on board, Tiago Avila and Saif Abukreshek.
0: Two Samud activists who were not released, a Brazilian and a Palestinian with Spanish citizenship, say they were beaten and blindfolded. We'll speak to another two members of the flotilla. Then Iran says two missiles hit a U.S. Navy vessel in the Strait of Hormuz. The U.S. is denying it. We'll get the latest. All that and more coming up. Welcome to Democracy Now!, democracynow.org, The War and Peace Report. I'm Amy Goodman. Two missiles hit a U.S. Navy vessel in the Strait of Hormuz earlier today after it ignored warnings from Iran's Revolutionary Guard to halt. That's according to Iranian state media. The U.S. is denying it. Iran says the strike came as President Trump announced the U.S. will begin guiding ships through the Strait of Hormuz starting today, deploying guided missile destroyers, more than 100 aircraft, and 15,000 U.S. service members. Tehran immediately rejected the move. A senior Iranian official warned any U.S. interference in the strait would be considered a ceasefire violation. President Trump said he'd reviewed Iran's 14-point peace proposal, but warned the U.S. could resume strikes. Iran's foreign minister said a deal was just inches away, but accused U.S. negotiators of making maximalist demands. No further talks have been scheduled. At least two other vessels were also struck in the Strait of Hormuz over the weekend, though all crew members were reported safe. Meanwhile, U.S. gas prices have now reached $4.45 a gallon, up nearly 50% since the war began. According to Iran's Ministry of Health, U.S.-Israeli strikes have killed at least 3,375 people, including 376 children. The U.S. military has confirmed 13 combat deaths and 381 service members wounded. In Washington, D.C., an anti-war protester climbed the Frederick Douglass Bridge to protest the U.S. war in Iran, pitching a tent for 3 days. This is President Trump speaking in Florida Friday.
3: We get the radical left to say, we're not winning. We're not winning. They don't have any military left. It's unbelievable. It's actually, I believe it's treasonous. Okay, you want to know that it's treasonous?
0: Israel's military issued new forced displacement orders this weekend for more than 10 towns and villages in southern Lebanon, including areas north of Litani River, beyond its current zone of occupation. Israeli attacks killed at least 41 people Saturday, despite a ceasefire that's been in place since mid-April. Israel claims its attacks target Hezbollah, but many of the dead were civilians. According to the Lebanese Health Ministry, Israel's killed 2,659 people since March 2nd. More than 1 million people, roughly a fifth of Lebanon's population, have been displaced. Two members of a Gaza-bound humanitarian aid flotilla have appeared before an Israeli court. After they say they were abducted from their ships in international waters and brought to Israel for interrogation. On Sunday, the court extended the imprisonment of Spanish national Saif Abukreshek and Brazilian national Tiago Avila, by 2 days, though authorities have not brought any charges against them. Avila told his lawyers he'd been subjected to extreme brutality after his abduction, including being, quote, dragged face down across the floor and beaten so severely he passed out twice, unquote. The beating left him with visible bruises on his face. Both Avila and Keshek have begun a hunger strike. This is their lawyer, Hadil Abu Saleh.
4: It's important in the beginning to note that both of them were subjected to torture and violence since the moment they were abducted by the Israeli Navy. They were kept handcuffed and blindfolded since Thursday morning until they were moved to the authority of the Israeli prison authority. Today, in the court hearing, the Shabak claimed that they are accusing them of being affiliated with a terrorist organization, helping enemy during wartime, giving services to a terrorist organization.
0: Avila and Keshek were among about 175 activists forced off their ships at gunpoint following the Israeli raid on the flotilla as it sailed off the coast of Greece last Thursday. We'll have more on the global Samud flotilla and its efforts to break Israel's siege of Gaza later in the broadcast. The Trump administration announced Friday it's withdrawing 5,000 troops from its bases in Germany. The withdrawal will reduce the number of U.S. troops stationed there by about 14%, reversing a buildup that began under President Biden following Russia's full-scale invasion of Ukraine 4 years ago. This comes after President Trump insulted German Chancellor Friedrich Merz as a totally ineffective leader who, quote, doesn't know what he's talking about, following the chancellor's comment that the United States had no exit plan from its war against Iran and had been humiliated by Iran's leaders. Sunday marked World Press Freedom Day. Reporters Without Borders released its 2026 World Press Freedom Index, calling it the bleakest in the organization's 25-year history. For the first time, more than half the world's countries fall into the difficult or very serious categories for press freedom. More than 220 journalists have been killed in Gaza by the Israeli army since October 2023, including at least 70 killed while active carrying out their journalistic work, making the Israeli army the biggest killer of journalists in the world. The United States has fallen 7 places to 64th. As Reporters Without Borders says, President Trump has turned his hostility toward the press into a systematic policy. The report cites the Trump administration's detention and deportation of journalists and sweeping cuts to the U.S. Agency for Global Media. So far this year, 13 journalists have been killed worldwide, while 471 are currently detained and at least 21 are held hostage. President Trump signed an executive order Friday broadening U.S. sanctions against the Cuban government. The new sanctions target officials, entities, and anyone complicit in corruption or human rights violations, as well as people operating in Cuba's energy, defense, mining, and financial sectors. Foreign banks and companies that do business with sanctioned Cuban entities could also be cut off from U.S. markets. The new measures come after the Trump administration halted Venezuelan oil exports to Cuba earlier this year and pressured Mexico to stop shipments, contributing to major blackouts in Cuba and prompting foreign airlines to suspend flights to the island. This is Cuba's president, Miguel Díaz-Canel.
5: When we say we are an extraordinary and unusual threat to the United States, and we are sure that is not how the American people feel, but rather how the U.S. government feels, or the pretext that the U.S. government uses to attack us, one has to ask, what is the threat? What is extraordinary about that threat? What is unusual about that threat when Cuba is a country of peace?
0: The Trump administration reports another person has died in ICE custody, the 13th such death so far this year. Immigration and Customs Enforcement says 33-year-old Cuban immigrant Denny Adan Gonzalez was found unresponsive in his cell at the for-profit Stewart Detention Center in Lumpkin, Georgia, last Tuesday. ICE claimed the cause of death is a suspected suicide. In California, a federal grand jury has indicted a Salvadoran man who was shot by ICE agents in Patterson, California, in April. Carlos Ivan Mendoza Hernandez underwent several surgeries from multiple gunshot wounds, including to the jaw, after ICE agents surrounded his car during a traffic stop, drew their weapons, and fired on him as he attempted to drive away. Prosecutors accused Hernandez of hitting federal agents with his vehicle as they tried to arrest him. Hernandez says he feared the officers were going to shoot him. Here in New York, police officers arrested eight people Sunday as they protested the violent arrest by federal agents of a Nigerian man accused of overstaying a tourist visa. About 200 protesters gathered outside the Wyckoff Heights Medical Center in Brooklyn's Bushwick neighborhood to confront ICE officers who were filmed dragging the man handcuffed out of a hospital to a waiting car. He'd been hospitalized after his violent arrest by ICE earlier in the evening. Activists were arrested as they tried to block the ICE vehicle from leaving the ambulance bay. In Arizona, construction crews building President Trump's expanded border wall have razed a portion of a Native American archaeological site in the Sonoran Desert, estimated to be at least 1,000 years old. The Washington Post reports bulldozers caused extensive damage to the 280 by 50 foot etching in the desert sand known as an intaglio, which holds special significance for the Hetched Odom people. In a statement, Arizona Congressmember Adelita Grijalva said, quote, "Unfortunately, this is not the first time a sacred site has been desecrated by border wall construction, and it will not be the last until the federal government takes its legal obligation to tribal consultation and following environmental laws seriously." The FBI multiplied the number of employees assigned to immigration enforcement by a factor of 23 in the first 9 months of the second Trump administration, with over a quarter of staff assigned to assist on immigration-related matters. That's according to The Intercept, which reports more than 6,500 FBI agents were diverted to immigration enforcement cases between Trump's inauguration and last September. The shift has taken agents away from criminal probes, including investigations of child sexual exploitation, sex trafficking, counterterrorism, corporate fraud, and white-collar crimes. A federal appeals court Friday blocked the mailing of the abortion pill mifepristone, restricting access to one of the most common means of abortion in the U.S. Since the Supreme Court overturned Roe v. Wade in 2022, mail-order prescriptions have become the major way abortions are provided, including in states where bans are in place. The two manufacturers, mifepristone, rushed to the Supreme Court Saturday, asking the justices to immediately block the ruling. In a statement, Planned Parenthood Action Fund President and CEO Alexis McGill-Johnson said, quote, "The fight is on. Planned Parenthood will continue to make clear that mifepristone should be accessible because it's safe, effective, full stop." We'll have more on this story after headlines. The Republican governors of Tennessee and Alabama called state lawmakers into special sessions on Friday to redraw congressional maps in the wake of the Supreme Court's decision gutting the Voting Rights Act. In Tennessee, President Trump personally urged Republican Governor Bill Lee to redraw the state's map to give Republicans one extra seat. In Alabama, Governor Kay Ivey is moving to restore a map that would eliminate one of the state's two Democratic-held districts. Meanwhile, legislators in Mississippi are also planning a special session to redraw districts. Florida's already moved to redraw its maps to give Republicans up to 4 more seats. Louisiana has also suspended its primary elections as it prepares to draw a new congressional map. And hundreds of labor groups across the United States organized an economic blackout Friday, calling for no school, no work, no shopping on International Workers' Day. The May Day Strong Coalition says millions of workers, students, and families joined over 5,000 actions May 1st. Here in New York, protesters took to the streets demanding union rights, higher wages, progressive taxation, and the protection of immigrant rights. Joining the protests was Zoran Mamdani, who became the first New York City mayor to address a May Day rally since Fiorella LaGuardia almost a century ago. This is Justin Lashley Maloney, an overnight concierge and a member of SEIU Local 32BJ.
6: We just won our contract last month, the residential contract, and it's proof that solidarity is power. So today we're out with our immigrant family, because most of our union of 32BJ, we're a majority immigrants. So we're here to support them and tell the world that we're not going to take the abuse from ICE. And all workers today on May Day standing together.
0: And those are some of the headlines. This is Democracy Now!, democracynow.org, The War and Peace Report. I'm Amy Goodman. The biggest attack on abortion since the end of Roe. That's what reproductive rights activists are calling Friday's federal appeals court decision ordering the Food and Drug Administration, the FDA, to impose a nationwide restriction on the highly prescribed abortion pill mifepristone, which is used in roughly two-thirds of all abortions in the United States. The decision came after Louisiana officials sued the FDA to restrict access to the safe and effective drug, saying its availability by mail had allowed abortions to continue unabated despite the state's near total abortion ban. A three-judge panel sided with Louisiana, saying the health care providers may only prescribe mifepristone after seeing patients in person. The decision immediately disrupts delivery access to mifepristone, restricting abortion providers nationwide from prescribing the pills by telemedicine and sending them to patients by mail, even in states where abortion remains legal. On Saturday, two mifepristone manufacturers petitioned the U.S. Supreme Court to immediately restore full access to the medication, putting the issue of reproductive rights in front of the conservative majority court in a midterm election year. Well, for more, we go to Boston, where we're joined by Amy Littlefield, The Nation magazine's abortion access correspondent, a journalist who focuses on reproductive rights, health care, and religion. Her new book, titled Killers of Roe, My Investigation into the Mysterious Death of Abortion Rights. Amy Littlefield, welcome back to Democracy Now! Can you talk about the significance of the court decision on Friday?
7: So this court decision takes aim at what has become a lifeline for abortion access, especially in states like Louisiana, where abortion is banned. The huge surge in unplanned pregnancies resulting in births that we had anticipated after the Dobbs decision, after the reversal of Roe v. Wade 4 years ago, has been much lower than people predicted. And that's largely because of innovative ways of sending medication abortion through the mail that have really been a lifesaver for people in these states like Louisiana who need to get their hands on medication abortion. So what you have here is three conservative justices on the Fifth Circuit Court of Appeals. This is one of the most notoriously conservative courts in the country, taking aim at a Biden-era regulation that allowed mifepristone, which is one of two drugs used in the typical medication abortion protocol, to be sent through the mail. This means that people will have to go in person to get mifepristone instead of getting it in their mailbox, as has been happening for years. I also want to mention what this court ruling does not do, however, Amy. What this court ruling does not do, it does not restrict misoprostol, which is the second drug that's used in a typical medication abortion protocol, and which is a powerful abortion drug that can be taken on its own, and in fact is taken on its own all around the world in countries where mifepristone is not available. It does not affect clinics that were dispensing mifepristone in person, so people can still go to a clinic and get the regular medication abortion protocol. It also does not affect the wide swaths of the abortion access infrastructure in this country that are completely beyond the reach of U.S. courts. And this, I think, is the critical difference with this court decision versus where we were 4 years ago when the Supreme Court overturned Roe v. Wade. The abortion rights movement is far more prepared for a catastrophic decision like this. And as a result, what we're seeing is telehealth providers that have been shipping medication abortion all around the country, including in states where it's banned, they're pivoting to a misoprostol-only protocol, which might not be ideal. It can be slightly less effective. It can be more uncomfortable, produce more side effects, but it does work, and there is a World Health Organization recommended protocol for it. So we're seeing telehealth providers pivoting to that. And we're also seeing community support activists that have been circulating these pills by the thousands stepping up and saying, we knew that the courts were never responsible for our liberation. We were never going to look to the Supreme Court or the Fifth Circuit Court of Appeals to decide what happens with our abortion access. And so we're seeing these networks and international providers as well that are beyond the reach of U.S. law and the courts that are going to be going about business as usual this morning. And so the message I want to send to people who might need an abortion in this country is that these options are still available, because the abortion rights movement this time around had what we could call a Plan C. PlanCpills.org is the most popular website for information about these methods of getting a medication abortion, no matter what the courts do.
0: In March, Republican Senator Josh Hawley of Missouri posted this video on social media.
8: 70% of abortions in the United States, 70%, are caused by mifepristone, and that number goes up every year. There are more abortions now than there were when Roe versus Wade was still the law of the land. The fight for life is the fight to stop mifepristone from turning every mailbox in America into a Planned Parenthood.
0: From turning every mailbox in America into a Planned Parenthood. Amy Littlefield, your response. I think a lot of people will be surprised to know that abortion is up since the Supreme Court overturned Roe v. Wade.
7: Yes, and I have to say, Holly is right about that, right? He is right that abortion has gone up every year since the Dobbs decision overturn the constitutional right to abortion. That's true, even though 13 states today ban abortion outright, even though four more states have bans at about 6 weeks of pregnancy. And the reason that that's true is that you have brave clinicians in states like New York who are mailing medication abortion by the thousands into states where abortion is banned. They're operating under so-called shield laws that have been passed by states like New York and Massachusetts that protect clinicians in those states from extradition when they're mailing these pills into states like Texas and Louisiana. Now, that has made abortion opponents like Josh Hawley really mad, because their bans are not working. They are not driving down the number of abortions. And so they're pulling out all the stops to try to stop the unstoppable, to try to stop the flow of abortion pills through the mail, to try to stop these pills that can be pressed into one person's hand from another, that can be dropped off in someone's mailbox by a community support activist, right? That can be ordered online from international pharmacies that are well beyond the reach of U.S. law. They're trying to stop the unstoppable. And as a result, these restrictions are pretty draconian and increasingly absurd, right? I want to note Josh Hawley is, you know, part of a power couple from, you know, the abortion rights movement's nightmares here. He is introducing legislation in the Senate, in Congress, to try to roll back the allowance of abortion pills by mail. Meanwhile, his wife, Erin Hawley, who works for Alliance Defending Freedom, the Christian right law firm that's largely responsible for the Dobbs decision overturning Roe v. Wade, she's working with Louisiana to bring this court case that's resulted in this Fifth Circuit decision restricting access to mifepristone. So I would love to be, you know, at their dinner table overhearing their conversations about the abortion pill every night. It seems that the best messaging they could come up with was a Planned Parenthood in every mailbox, which, I mean, honestly, I think isn't the worst tagline if the abortion rights movement wanted to run with that. That's the future that progressives want, a Planned Parenthood in every mailbox, a taco truck on every corner. Why not? But, you know, on a more serious note, I think what we've seen is there has been an increase in people bringing pregnancies to term that are unwanted after the Dobbs decision. I don't want to discount that, right? There has been an increase in maternal mortality, right? A study that just came out from Johns Hopkins researchers that found a 9% rise in pregnancy-related deaths in states that ban abortion. So what we're seeing is that abortion bans do not seem to be very effective at driving down the number of abortions, because the number of abortions has gone up. In fact, what they seem to be effective at doing is killing women, right? And so, you know, I want to note that, and we should pause just for a second and reflect on the 68 additional deaths that this study found that resulted by the end of 2023. That's 68 people who might be alive today if not for these restrictions on abortion, that are killing people, you know, who are going to the hospital because they're having a miscarriage, or who are going to the hospital because they have a rare complication from an abortion and need treatment, and they're not getting it in time because of these abortion restrictions.
0: Amy.
7: So that's where our focus needs to be, close to 4 years after Dobbs.
0: I want to turn to Katie Glenn Daniel, the Director of Legal Affairs for Susan B. Anthony Pro-Life America. This is Daniel speaking to the Catholic news outlet EWTN earlier this year.
9: Well, it's so clear that these pills are deadly for unborn children. They're also extremely dangerous for mothers. The FDA today, right now, could take these drugs out of the mail. We hope they do. They've said that they're going to do a safety review, and we're confident that if that review is done honestly, they will find that these drugs have no business being on shelves or available in the United States. They are so harmful. They've killed millions of children. But we hope that they see the urgency that we see, and they act to at least at a minimum get these drugs out of the mail so that predators and abusers cannot get access to them, as we frequently see.
0: So, Amy, if you can respond and also talk about what is next, as the mifepristone companies, the makers, have also appealed the decision.
7: So abortion rights supporters will, of course, point out there have been more than 100 studies demonstrating that mifepristone is safe and effective. It's been on the market in the United States for more than 20 years. During that time, by the FDA's own numbers, with about 6 million uses of this drug, they have counted only 32 deaths, of which only about half were actually attributable to the abortion. So it's just simply not true that this is a dangerous pill for people to take. In fact, the reason that we're seeing attempts to restrict it, including from, you know, Republican appointees on the conservative Fifth Circuit Court of Appeals, the reasons are political, right? The reasons have to do with ideological opposition to abortion. They have nothing to do with women's health. Importantly, of course, the Trump FDA could have restricted access to mifepristone and has not done so. Instead, the FDA is conducting the safety review of mifepristone. Anti-abortion operatives like Josh Hawley are very frustrated with the pace of that review. And it's widely understood that the Trump administration had been trying to wait until after the midterm elections to restrict mifepristone. That will tell you everything that you need to know about how popular abortion rights are in this country. However, this court decision sort of forces the Trump administration's hand and will put the issue of abortion access back before voters and make it top of mind once again in a midterm election year.
0: Amy Littlefield, I want to thank you for being with us, the nation's abortion access correspondent, focusing on reproductive rights, healthcare, and religion. Her new book is Killers of Roe, My Investigation into the Mysterious Death of Abortion Rights. To see our interview on the book, go to democracynow.org. Up next, the latest on the global Samud flotilla. Stay with us.

0: Al-Rasali, heads held high, performed in New York by the NYC Palestinian Youth Choir. This is Democracy Now!, democracynow.org, the War and Peace Report. I'm Amy Goodman. Two members of a Gaza-bound humanitarian aid flotilla have appeared before an Israeli court after they were abducted from their ships in international waters and brought to Israel for interrogation. On Sunday, the court extended the imprisonment of Spanish national Seif Abu-Keshek and Brazilian national Thiago Avila by 2 days, though authorities have not brought any charges against them. Avila told his lawyers he'd been subjected to brutality after his abduction, including being, quote, dragged face down across the floor and beaten so severely that he passed out twice, unquote. The beating left him with visible bruises on his face. Both Avila and Keshek have begun a hunger strike. Just before the broadcast, Democracy Now! Spoke to Keshek's wife, Sally Issa. She's in Barcelona, Spain. Keshek is both a Spanish and Swedish citizen.
1: So my name is Sally. I am Saif Abu-Keshek's wife. Saif Abu-Keshek was on board the Global Smooth Flotilla, who

0: Brazilians with nationalities from all over the world, and they kept them hostages and then later freed them to the Greek police. They held, on the other hand, my husband Saif and his comrade Tiago as hostages, and later they took them to Israel against their will. We have got many testimonies about the interception and how it went. We have got to hear that it was very violent, and the activists were not treated very well. We could see images and pictures from the activists who were freed in Greece, where they had broken noses and broken ribs, and more than 30 people had to go to seek medical help. They also told us how it went to my husband Saif when they were kidnapped on the flotilla. So it has been very violent, and Saif was put in isolated cell on the boat. He started a hunger strike, and he was treated very bad, so bad that all the activists on the boat could hear him screaming during the ride to Greece. Now my husband is in Israel. They are questioning him and Tiago. Yesterday they went to the court and they got an extension of 2 days interrogation. And we are demanding all the governments around the world to interfere and free both Saif and Tiago, and to put a stop on the ongoing genocide and blockade, illegal blockade of the Gaza Strip.
1: That was Sally Issa, the wife of the detained Palestinian activist Saif Abu Keshek. He and Tiago Avila were among an estimated 175 activists forced off their humanitarian aid ships at gunpoint during Israel's raid on the flotilla as it sailed off the coast of Greece Thursday. All the other activists were taken to a port on the Greek island of Crete. In a joint statement, the governments of Spain and Brazil wrote, quote, "This flagrantly illegal action by the Israeli authorities outside their jurisdiction constitutes a violation of international law." Spanish Prime Minister Pedro Sanchez spoke Sunday.
2: Now that Netanyahu has done this, abducting foreign citizens, one of them is Spanish, and taking him to Israel, I say several things to Prime Minister Netanyahu. The first is that Spain will always protect its citizens. The second is that we will always defend international law, and this is a new violation of international law. And the third is we want the release of the Spanish citizen who has been illegally abducted by Netanyahu's government.
1: Meanwhile, Middle East Eye reports prosecutors in Italy have opened an investigation into the kidnapping and detention of Tiago Avila and Saif Abu Keshek, who were on board the humanitarian boat that was flying the Italian flag. For more, we're joined by two guests here in New York. Rania Batrice is with us, a Palestinian-American activist, part of the communications team for the Global Samud Flotilla. And in Crete, Greece, we're joined by Hannah Smith, a representative of the Global Samud Flotilla Public Affairs Team, who was on the flotilla when Israeli forces raided the ships. Hannah, let's begin with you. So you have these two Samud activists who have been detained by Israel, and we heard the description of what happened to them. What happened to you?
3: So we were completely shocked by this. On Thursday night, our communications went down. We lost internet. Most of us thought it was just a technical issue. But soon we were surrounded by speedboats with their turning their lights on and off. We were very confused. We didn't know if people were just messing with us. Then we were approached by one of these boats and they self-identified as Israeli Navy. They pointed guns at us. They had lasers pointed at us. We had our hands in the air. They threatened lethal force and they told us to get to the front of the boat. They left us for a few hours and then they came back and they boarded the boat. They took us very aggressively to an Israeli naval vessel, and where they held us for nearly 2 days. We were held in a makeshift prison with shipping containers and barbed wire.

0: Many people were subject to aggressive physical force. We were denied access to adequate water. We were denied access to sanitary supplies. We were also, the day after our interception, Saif was taken into solitary confinement, something that we were all very concerned would happen. We anticipated that this genocidal regime would target him because he's Palestinian. And we were held there. The nights were extremely cold. People's jackets were stolen. When I advocated for one of the participants, who's a doctor, who was pacing for 2 hours trying to stay warm, she had a short sleeve shirt in like 50 degree weather that was cold and damp. When I advocated for blankets, they flooded the sleeping area. And then we had a dozen people pacing, trying to stay warm, trying not to get hypothermia. The cruelty increased when we started to mobilize for the release of 6 people who were in solitary confinement. Saif was one of these people. We mobilized, and then we mobilized in the sense that we refused to leave the vessel without them. We started to bang on the walls and say, free our comrades. You know, we were so concerned about their safety. When we were told that we were going to be transported to another vessel, we weren't told what vessels they were going to be, but we knew that we didn't want to leave without them. And so when we said we're not going to leave without them, when we nonviolently resisted, many people were beat, many people were dragged. I was held in the stress position for many hours. I refused to be on the first boat. I negotiated to get back on the Israeli vessel from the Greek Coast Guard boat. And I heard people being beat. I heard people screaming. I heard people being dragged around. And it was absolutely horrifying. We know that this cruelty that is directed at us is because of the hatred that they have for the Palestinian people. We also know that this flagrant violation of international law that happened over 600 nautical miles from Gaza, it has happened because we have allowed so many violations to happen in Gaza, because we have allowed the genocide to continue. So what we experienced was very cruel, but it was a fraction of what Palestinians in Gaza experience. Then at the end of this, I was on the last boat to disembark, and we realized that Tiago was also still on board and that they had not released Saif. We negotiated with the Greek Coast Guard. We tried to get them and urge them to intervene, to do anything to stop that vessel from leaving Greek territorial waters. These people were kidnapped, brought into Greek territorial waters. The Greek government had an obligation to intervene, but they did not. And then we were brought to the Greek port, where many people waited hospitalization and medical treatment. And several people broke ribs. 2 people were beat unconscious. Many people had concussions. People were aggressively kicked in the genitals. We saw a level of violence that I genuinely didn't anticipate. Many of us were not even planning to go all the way to Gaza on this flotilla. We had other stops along the way. So this was an utter shock, a complete violation of international law, and something that I think we should all not only condemn, but do concrete actions to stop and to hold the government, the Israeli occupation government, and all of its enablers accountable.
1: Some of your colleagues had to be rescued from a ship that was sinking, Hannah?
0: Yes. So there was one vessel that was attacked by the Israeli occupation Navy. That vessel was called Tam Tam. And I haven't even been able to talk to the people on board, so I can't share their full experiences. But they were left on a vessel that was sinking. Open Arms, one of our support vessels here in Crete that is supporting the fleet with medical and mechanical support, was able to find them and rescue them. But yes, I mean, this is utterly horrific. We're talking about, this is European waters that this happened in.
1: So how many ships were there, and are some still headed to Gaza?
0: So there were 56 vessels before the Israeli attack. They intercepted 21. They left one sinking. And so now we have 34 vessels here in Crete. So the plan right now is that we want to regroup. We want to assess the situation. We want to assess our strategies and the risks. We want to come together as a movement and start to work towards the next steps. So right now we are not planning an immediate departure to Gaza, but we are planning on convening and discussing what we feel as a movement is going to be the most effective way to continue to work towards breaking Israel's illegal siege on Gaza and stopping the genocide, and then also to free our comrades Saif and Tiago.
1: So, Rania Patrice, if you can talk about the significance of the two activists, one Spanish-Swedish, Safe, and the other Brazilian. You can't help but think, when it comes to Spain and Brazil, they've been among the countries who are most critical of Israel. If they are being used as an example, and what exactly is happening to them now in Israel, what you understand.
2: Yeah, so I definitely think that's at least in part of what's going on here, but also Safe and Thiago have been very vocal advocates and activists themselves. Thiago has been on several flotilla missions for many years. Safe obviously is also part of the leadership of the Global Smooth Flotilla, as is Thiago. So I think it's multiple things at play here. It is a favorite tactic of the Israeli regime to try to bully people into silence and submission, to threaten people. And they've gotten away with it for decades. So here they are doing it again, this time in international waters, as Hannah mentioned, over 600 nautical miles away from the coast of Gaza.
1: We did talk to Saif Abu-Keshek in April as the Global Smooth Flotilla began its journey to Gaza. He spoke to us from aboard one of the humanitarian aid ships in the Mediterranean Sea.
3: It's very important to address how this genocide and how this siege being enabled. When countries like Spain decides to vote on an embargo, military embargo, to prevent this kind of ships to go through the Mediterranean, and they try to find other ports, when they don't declare the content of what they have on the cargo, and they just sail to maintain and enable the Israeli government by providing them with the needed materials to continue committing genocide and maintain the illegal siege on Gaza. People need to react. Governments are allowing this to happen when they don't take action.
1: So that is Saif Abu-Keshek. We want to turn now to Brazilian activist Thiago Avila, speaking last June on board another humanitarian aid flotilla sailing to Gaza. The flotilla was also violently raided by Israeli forces.
4: I come from a place where imperialism always plays a decisive role. My country suffered two military coups, and both of them had the support of the United States. And so it's important that we understand that imperialism and Zionism, they are the greatest evils of our generation. And we need to defeat them wherever we can. And Palestine is now the strategic place for all peoples to unite and fight against oppression, exploitation, and the destruction of nature. But they have been threatening us for many, many years. For 17 years, any flotilla mission that tried to reach Gaza has been threatened by them. But we will not bow to their threats. We do not need their permission.
1: So as we wrap up, Rania Patrice, that is Thiago Avila. We also heard from Saif Abu-Keshek. If you can talk about what's happening now, apparently they're going to be brought back into court. You've been with the Global Smooth Flotilla and the flotillas before representing them here.
2: Yeah, so they have had one hearing where they extended their detention 2 days, I think, as you mentioned. Still no charges have been placed on either one of them. They are continuing. I did get an update from Thiago's wife that he was finally able to actually see a doctor. He is feeling better. They're both still on hunger strike. So we're playing this waiting game where Israel is in control of everything, including their access to their legal representation.
1: Let me end with Hannah Smith. Why did you go on this flotilla?
0: I think the reason I went is the same reason a lot of us went, and that's because we were done standing by watching such injustice continue, watching such impunity continue, because we want to do the right thing, because we want to stand up for justice and humanity, and because we love the Palestinian people, and because we see that Palestine and Gaza is a front line in the global fight against oppression and injustice and domination. And I would go again. I think a lot of us would, because this is something that every citizen, everyone all around the world, whether you're on land or sea, should be doing, that we should be standing for justice and standing for Palestine.
1: I should also say, when we spoke to Saif Abu-Keshek, he was on a Greenpeace ship known as the Arctic Sunrise, providing technical support accompanying the flotilla for part of the voyage in a show of solidarity. I want to thank you both for being with us. Rania Batrice of the Global Samud Flotilla, and Hannah Smith was on that flotilla. She's speaking to us from Crete. Up next, the latest on the Strait of Hormuz and the war in Iran. We'll speak with Trita Parsi.

0: Everybody deserves to be free by the Resistance Revival Chorus performed at Town Hall in September for the Voices of Gaza. This is Democracy Now!, democracynow.org, the War and Peace Report. I'm Amy Goodman. Two missiles hit a U.S. Navy vessel in the Strait of Hormuz earlier today after it ignored warnings from Iran's Revolutionary Guard to halt. That's according to the Iranian state media. But the U.S. says no vessel was struck. This comes as President Trump announced the U.S. will begin guiding ships through the Strait of Hormuz starting today, deploying guided missile destroyers, more than 100 aircraft and 15,000 U.S. service members. Tehran immediately rejected the move. A senior Iranian official warned any U.S. interference in the strait would be considered a ceasefire violation. President Trump said he'd reviewed Iran's 14-point peace proposal, but warned the U.S. could resume strikes. Iran's foreign minister said a deal is just inches away, but accused U.S. negotiators of making maximalist demands. No further talks have been scheduled. At least two other vessels, apparently, were also struck in the Strait of Hormuz over the weekend, though all crew members were reported safe. Meanwhile, U.S. gas prices have now reached $4.45 a gallon, up nearly 50% since the war began. According to Iran's Ministry of Health, U.S.-Israeli strikes have killed close to 3,400 people, including 376 children. The U.S. military has confirmed 13 combat deaths and 381 service members wounded. This is President Trump speaking in Florida Friday.
1: We get the radical left to say, we're not winning. We're not winning. They don't have any military left. It's unbelievable. It's actually, I believe it's treasonous. Okay, you want to know the truth? It's treasonous.
0: President Trump saying it's treasonous to say that the U.S. is not winning the war on Iran. For more, we go to Washington, D.C., where we're joined by Trita Parsi, Executive Vice President of the Quincy Institute for Responsible Statecraft. His latest article headlined, Trump's Iran Blockade Snatches Defeat from the Jaws of Victory. Trita is the author of several books, including Losing an Enemy, Obama, Iran, and the Triumph of Diplomacy. Trita Parsi, thanks for joining us again. Talk about this latest news right up to when we're broadcasting, where Iran says they struck a U.S. naval vessel and the U.S. is denying it. And then President Trump saying that it's treasonous to criticize what the U.S. is doing.
2: Thank you for having me, Amy. Let me first start off by saying, because I think it's important context, that according to the plan of those who sold this blockade idea to the Trump administration, Iran should have crumbled about 10 days ago. And it clearly has not happened. And I think that's part of the reason why you see the president increasingly using desperate language and even considering desperate moves, such as moving U.S. warships through the Persian Gulf in order to protect other ships. It's important to understand the U.S. Navy has kept itself roughly 3,000 kilometers from Iran's shorelines throughout the entire war in order to avoid getting hit by any of Iran's missiles that potentially could sink a major American warship. So if the U.S. during the war was unwilling to get that close to the Iranian waters, I find it very unlikely that the U.S. will do so under the current circumstances, knowing very well that could lead to a major confrontation, restarting of the war, but perhaps more importantly, it could lead to American servicemen getting killed in a manner and on a scale that we did not see during the war that Trump started. And he was very careful to avoid those type of casualties, knowing very well what that would do to the degree of support that this war has within his own base. So the idea that he now would go down that path, I find very unlikely. Rather, it is more of a sign of his desperation because this blockade has backfired on him. And he's trying to do just something in order to be able to turn the tables on the Iranians.
0: So talk about exactly what President Trump is saying will start happening today. This guiding of ships that he said countries are calling for, that the U.S. military will do through the Strait of Hormuz.
2: Well, we don't know, because all we have is that tweet. It's very unclear, grammatically incorrect in places, etc. The bottom line is it's not clear whether the ships, the American warships, actually would escort these other ships out of the straits, or whether it would be simply providing them with instructions on how to navigate different areas in which mines have been planted. So it's still unclear. And to me, it looks more like what we have seen in the past, in which Trump makes these big declarations, pretends as if there's going to be a dramatic shift, but then he backs down, knowing very well that if he actually follows through on it, it will lead to an escalation that he cannot control and that likely will backfire.
0: And talk about Iran's demands, and then Iran saying that the U.S. is making maximalist demands. And who exactly is doing this negotiating?
2: Well, if we take a look at what has been publicly circulated, and it may not be accurate information, clearly both sides are making maximalist demands. The Iranians are demanding reparations for the war. Now, under other circumstances, perhaps one would say that that is not unreasonable, mindful of the fact that they were attacked. But nevertheless, vis-a-vis the superpower of the United States, that is a very unlikely demand to be heeded. So there's plenty of demands the Iranians are making that likely will never be accepted by the United States. But then there are other things that I think could be part of a workable deal between the two sides. The question, though, is as long as Trump insists on demands such as zero enrichment, demands that were sold to him by the Israelis with the design of making sure that any deal would be impossible to reach and that it would force Trump into a military confrontation. As long as Trump continues to listen to those forces, the very same forces that also sold him this blockade that has backfired, we're not going to see a diplomatic breakthrough. It requires a far more disciplined and flexible approach to the negotiations. And right now, we're not seeing that from either side.
0: This is the deputy speaker of the Iranian parliament speaking Sunday about the fate of the Strait of Hormuz.
3: To the Zionist regime will under no circumstances be allowed to pass through the Strait of Hormuz. Hostile countries headed by the United States will also not have the right of passage. Other vessels wishing to transit will do so under the law we enact and with authorization obtained from the commander-in-chief and placed at the disposal of our armed forces.
0: So the deputy speaker of the Iranian parliament is talking about a new law they want to pass banning Israeli and U.S. ships through the Strait of Hormuz. Trita Parsi.
2: Yes. So again, I think this is part of the maximalist approach that the Iranians are also pursuing. I don't think that that is going to be what the end result of all of this will be. I do think the Iranians are going to retain control, and there's going to be some sort of a mechanism in which they will receive payment. It may not be framed as a toll. It may be framed as something else, potentially together with other GCC states, particularly Oman. But I don't think it's going to look in such a manner that the Iranians are going to prevent U.S. ships indefinitely from being able to pass through the straits. And I think, again, in some ways, the Iranian maximalist goals or their strategy is just mirror imaging what Trump is doing. This is Trump's style. He always throws out maximalist demands, publicly tries to embarrass and humiliate the other side, and the Iranians are essentially mirror imaging his strategy. Ultimately, however, that is not how you get to a deal.
0: Okay. The U.S. has also threatened more strikes. Trita Parsi, in this last 30 seconds, where do you see this going this week? Is this, as in the U.S. population, the U.S. attacks on Iran are fiercely unpopular?
2: Yes, and Trump knows this, and he knows that his members of Congress from the Republican side are privately making more and more phone calls complaining about this war, complaining about how it is destroying their chances in the November elections. Many of them are going to lose their seats as a result of this. Trump is under a lot of pressure, but he's still looking for a silver bullet that will make him a winner instead of engaging in serious diplomacy.
0: Trita Parsi, thanks so much for being with us. Executive Vice President of the Quincy Institute for Responsible Statecraft, thanks for joining us. That does it for today's show. A very happy birthday to Dennis Moynihan. I'm traveling to Toronto today to speak at the Radio Days North America Conference, then we'll appear at screenings of the new documentary about Democracy Now!, Steal This Story, Please. I will be Thursday night and Friday morning at the Main Cinema in Minneapolis, then in Chicago Friday night, and for two screenings on Saturday at the Music Box Theater and at the historic Oriental Theater in Milwaukee on Sunday. For information on all these screenings, and as well as our travel through the country, go to democracynow.org and stealthestory.org. I'm Amy Goodman in New York today. Thanks so much for joining us.
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0: Women's Spaces show was recorded on Monday, March 23rd, 2026.
1: Hello, everybody, and welcome to Women's Spaces. My name is Elaine B. Holt, and I'm your host. With me at the board is my co-producer, my engineer, and my webmaster, my friend, my partner, and co-producer, Ken Norton. Good morning, Ken.
2: Good morning, Elaine.
1: Well, I am so honored today. Joining me on the phone from Santa Monica, California, will be Donzale Abernathy. She is the daughter of civil rights leader Ralph David Abernathy. I found out they call him David. He was born March 11, 1926 and made his transition on April 17, 1990. He was a leader in the African American civil rights movement and close friend and supporter of Dr. Martin Luther King. Donzale, in her own right, is an accomplished activist, actor, author, and has appeared on several TV and radio talk shows. And she is an amazing human being. Well, as you know, we are celebrating Women's History Month, and today we will be honoring her mother, Juanita Jones Abernathy, and Coretta Scott King, who was Dr. King's wife, and Donzale called her Aunt Coretta. Both women were active in the civil rights movement and mothers as well as activists. I mean, what a time that must have been. We will be talking about their roles and where they got their courage, strength to manage all that was happening at that time. All were making history. So that's almost in today's time. You know, I mean, it's good that we remember these women, because I believe when we look at whose shoulders we're standing on, it gives us more confidence. It really does. Well, as we know, this is Women's History Month. And for the 2026 theme, the National Women's History Alliance proudly presents the theme, Leading Change, Women Shaping a Sustainable Future. This theme honors the women who have and are reimagining and rebuilding systems to ensure long-term sustainability. You know, we've been working on this a long time, and what's so amazing to me is that our new leadership decided to just throw away all the different things that have happened over the past, 50 years at least. Their leadership is not only addressing today's most urgent challenges, it is laying the foundation for a more resilient and inclusive tomorrow. You know, and I think it's very important that we understand here in Sonoma County that we have this history. So I want to give you a little history about the Women's History Month. In 1980, the National Women's History Project, NWHP, now it's called the National Women's History Alliance, was founded in Santa Rosa, California, by my dear friend Molly Murphy McGregor, Mary Roofsdaughter, Maria Cuevas, Paula Hammett, and Betty Morgan to broadcast women's historical achievements. The NWHP started by leading a coalition that successfully lobbied Congress to designate March as National Women's History Month, and it's now celebrated across the land. Right here in our own county, you know, we should be very proud of this. Well, I want to do a few shout outs. First of all, I want to thank everybody for emailing me and writing on my Facebook and just all kinds of ways that it got to me for wishing me a happy birthday. I can't believe believe another year has passed. And you know, it's so interesting. I'm going to be a great grandmother for the fourth time. A little boy's coming in. A little Jasper Sky. And you know something? It just tears in my heart that here this child is being born during the time when we're having this horrible war, this unnecessary war. And I was very inspired when I listened to the last guest on Amy Goodman, when they talk about the consciousness, raising the consciousness, recognizing that war is about killing women, killing children, killing men. I mean, destroying. I mean, my goodness, when I was sitting in my house the other night, I thought to myself, what would it must feel like if all of a sudden some rocket came and boom, my whole neighborhood went up in smoke? I mean, you know, we really have to think about this. It's not a game. You know, it's not a game. People are dying. You know, countries are all in complete chaos because of this. Some people can't get food or water because of what's going on. you know, we really have to think about that. We really do, you know. So I just want to thank everybody again for wishing me a happy birthday. And I want to do a shout out. You know, it's very interesting. This year, there are two women in my life. It's first of all, Ken's mother, Mary Frances Norton. She's going to be 100 years old next in this April. We're actually going to be gone for two shows because we're going to be down in Arcadia celebrating her 100th birthday. And then also my dear friend, Jessie Gordon is going to be 100 years old this year. And I want to say hi to her. She's a dedicated fan and I just love her. I mean, it's amazing. You know, these two women give me such confidence because they're so alert. You know, I mean, it's so amazing. Ken's mother had 8 children, times God knows how many grandchildren and great-grandchildren, and yet every year she manages to get a birthday card out to everybody and wish them a happy birthday. So it's just amazing. So 100 years old doesn't look too bad to many of us. So a thank you to both of them for being such a great, great inspiration. Well, like we do every Monday, we do the segment on Our History is Our Strength. Now, why do I do that? Because it's so important that we understand the women's shoulders we are standing on, that it gives us confidence. You know, we're in some hard times right now. We really are. I mean, lots of protests, lots of people standing up, lots of fear and anxiety. You know, what's going to happen? What is tomorrow going to look like? You know, are they going to bomb us? I mean, I could not believe when I heard that California was threatened, the coast. I mean, my granddaughter lives in San Diego. I thought, oh, my word. So here I am at 86. You know, here it is, 2026, and we're warring like this? You know, I have to scratch my head. I do not understand it for the life of me. What does war gain for us? Nothing but a lot of misery. And I think it's very important that we all stand up against it. Well, let's go through our history is our strength because I got a real funny story to tell you with this one. Well, here we are on March 23. And this woman, Florence Illingwood, was born March 23rd, April. 1884, made her transition in 1966. She was the first woman to serve on a state Supreme Court and one of the first two women to serve as a United States federal judge. This woman was born in 1884. Can you imagine that here she was the first woman to serve on a state Supreme Court? Just amazing. And then the second woman that I'm going to acknowledge, who was also born March 23rd. She was born March 23rd, 1924, and she made her transition in 1980, and that was Betty Nesbitt Graham. And she invented, listen to this, liquid paper correction fluid, which became an office staple, created two foundations to support women's businesses and art. Well, this is such a funny birthday to me. Why? When I was 18 years old, I went to New York. It was so funny. And I had to get a job. So I saw an ad in the paper for, you know, a typist. And so I went and I stood in line. And it was a publication company. And by the time they got to me, and I had two typing awards. And I had another award for writing business letters. And I showed them the awards. And they hired me. And I was really excited. I come to work the next day, all dressed, ready to work. Here I am in New York at 18 years old. And now I have my first job. And they sit me down at an electric typewriter. I never saw an electric typewriter till that moment. So I'm sitting there and I'm typing and all of a sudden you make a mistake. There's no whiteout. There's no, you know, go back and make it. There's no way to correct your mistake. So I had to pull the paper out. And what I end up doing was stuffing it in my pants, in my pockets, all the mistakes I made. Finally, at the end of the day, I was able to type two perfect papers. And when I come in the next day, I sit down, I go through the same routine, and as I'm walking out, the supervisor comes up to me and says, "Elaine, I don't think you're good for this job, so we're gonna let you go, and we're really sorry." Oh, I was devastated. And then all of a sudden, I saw it was her birthday. The woman who invented whiteout, which is liquid paper, they called it, What a miracle that was for us women who were secretaries. I mean, it was torture not to be able to have, able to correct what you were typing. And now look at the invention that we have today. We can save, we can correct, we can do whatever, we can go to AI and have them help us write a whole different scenario with what we've written. So all I have to say in that area, we've come a long way. How come we haven't come a long way to making peace? I just don't understand it. I swear I do not understand it. Well, here's another important woman that was born on March 24th, 1912, and she made she lived 100 years, for 100 years, she made her transition in 2012, and that was Dorothy Height. She served over 40 years as president of the National Council of Negro Women. And when we look at what the National Council was, it was a way for women, at that time they called them Negroes, which I think is an insult. It was Black Americans. Finally, women finally began to have a voice. So that is very, very important, very important. And then we have another woman born March 26, 1926, and made her transition in 1997. That was Virginia Toney Cabrillo. She supported activism on behalf of women's issues, active in the National Organization for Women from 1968 to 1987. And she co-authored the Feminist Chronicles from 1953 to 1993. Now, the Feminist Chronicles are very interesting because they're listing all the different women and all the different contributions that they made. And then our last person that we're going to celebrate is, she was born March 28, 1886, and made her transition in 1992. That was Clara Limnick. She was a Jewish immigrant from Ukraine. Imagine, from Ukraine. You know, this woman was born in 1886, made her transition in 1982. She was from Ukraine. She was a labor activist, a suffragette, and consumer advocate. And she was the leader of the uprising, listen to this, 20,000 people on a labor strike at the shirtwaist workers in New York's garment industry in 1909. These women made tremendous, tremendous contributions. And we are standing on the shoulders of all these women who were able to stand up and say, enough is enough. We deserve a voice. And here we are in 2026, and my God, they want to squash us again. I mean, it doesn't make sense to me. We are the birthers. We are the human beings that bring forward life. We should be a little bit more respected. I mean, as we're learning on and on how women are taking advantage in the movement, I mean, some of the assaults that are happening, some of the information that's coming out, it's heartbreaking. It's heartbreaking when you think about it. But yet women endure. They keep moving forward. We keep having children. I mean, like I said, I'm going to be a great grandmother for the fourth time. And let me tell you something, that fourth grandchild is giving me even a stronger voice. How can I be silent when through my bloodline this is happening? How could I be silent? How could any woman out there be silent? And you're going to tell me that being anti-war, anti-killing, wanting to take care of children, wanting to have medical, wanting to have good schools, you're going to tell me that's unpatriotic? My God! What, they want us in the kitchen, barefoot and pregnant? Give me a break. You know, as a woman feminist, as a woman who stood up for the right to have an abortion, a woman who stood up for the right for women to have a voice, to be able to be, you know, heads of companies, all that stuff that went on that we were protesting and demanding. And all of a sudden to see this happening today, it is stunning for me. And we all need to think about it. We all need to think about what we can do to stop it. So I have a few announcements to make that might help us go on that journey of how do we stop this? How do we get involved? So let me remind you of a few things that are taking place. First of all, the big No Kings March is going to be happening on March 28th at 3 p.m. at the Courthouse Square. And there's all kinds of information because they're going to be marching. So if you want to find out any information about what's going on, any of the marches, you go to Indivisible, INDIVISIBLE, SOCO.org. That's IndivisibleSOCO.org. And I want to do a shout out to my friend Sabra Beret for all that she's doing and all of that Indivisible is doing, especially Linda Hemingway getting out all the information to everybody. So this is how you can find out whatever's going on, because there's several locations in Sonoma County about the No Kings, and also in San Francisco. Also, on March 29th, I think this is just amazing, the AAUW is going to have the Women's Film Festival, and that's going to be taking place at the Santa Rosa Junior College on April 28th. And I believe there is a charge, and you can go on AAUW's website, and that is AAUWPetaluma.com, and you can find out everything you need to know. But also, when you go to Women's Spaces at www.womenspaces, all the information is also there. Now, there's another event that's going on that I think is really amazing, and that's going to be the Power of Words, put on by the Nubian Cafe Collective, and that's going to be on April 4th at the Rohnert Park Library at 6250 Lynn Cottle Way in Rohnert Park. I want to do a shout out to them, all the women. I mean, they're just amazing, these women. They're very traditional with their African American roots, and it's an amazing organization. Now, here's a phone number if you want to find out more information about that. That's 707-584-6967. And this is amazing, an amazing group of people. And now, a second thing that's happening in April, I'm very proud to announce, and I'm going to have them on the air next Monday, which is the Commission on the Status of Women. They're going to be doing a panel on women, longevity, and equality, a community conversation, and I'm going to be one of the presenters. We've got Bonnie Perry from the California Retired Americans Alliance. We have myself, host of Women's Spaces. We have Jody Johnson, who's Petaluma Mobile Residents United, and Jamie Enclosis, who is on the Council of Asian. And it's going to be at the Administration Drive, 575 Administration Drive, from 6 to 8 p.m. And everything will be on www.womenspaces.com. And if you go on the Commission of Status of Women, look up their website, all that information will also be there. So there's a lot going on in our community. There's no excuse. There's no excuse for getting involved. We all need to get involved. Well, that's a lot for the first 15 minutes of the show. And don't you think so, Ken? I mean, really, just quite a bit of information. Lots of stuff going on in this county.
2: There's a lot of information, all right.
1: Anyway, we're going to take a musical break, and we're going to play one of my favorite songs, which, you know, the name of the song is Keep the Eye on the Prize, and that was a very popular song during the Civil Rights Movement. And, you know, the prize is freedom. The prize is the right to freedom of speech, the right to go to school, the right to have medical, all these different things is very important. That's the prize. You know, my grandmother, when she came from Europe over to the Americas, from Russia to the Americas, she wasn't thinking about buying a house or any of that stuff. She wanted to have freedom. She did not want people banging out their doors and pulling them out just because they were Jewish. And it's just mind-boggling what's going on. It really is. So we're going to play Keep Your Eye on the Prize, sung by Barbara Dane and Lightning Hopkins. Oh, my goodness. He was a pretty powerful one. And when we return, I will be talking with Donzelay Abernathy, the daughter of civil rights leader Ralph David Abernathy. Oh, my goodness. You know something? I have to slow down. I have to take a deep breath. Donzelay is an accomplished activist, actor, author, and has appeared on several TV and radio talk shows. And I'm very excited about having her on. I had her on last month for Black History Month, where we talked about Ralph Abernathy and Dr. Martin Luther King. They were very close. They were creators, very strong creators of the civil rights movement. And this, because it's Women's History Month, we're going to be talking about the women in the movement. And I'm very, very excited about that. So let's go ahead and play that song, Ken, and we'll get her on the phone.

0: Oh, wow. Keep your eyes on the prize. Oh, that song gives me the chills. You know, that was from the Civil Rights Movement. And even today, we have to keep our eye on the prize. Well, for you just joining, you are listening to Women's Spaces. I'm your host, Elaine B. Holtz, and I want to remind my listeners that the opinions expressed here are not necessarily the opinions of the station, its board of directors, its members, or Women's Spaces. Well, welcome back. You're listening to Women's Spaces, and I'm your host, Elaine B. Holtz. And without further ado, I want to introduce my special guest. Joining me on the phone, Donzelay Abernathy. Welcome, Donzelay. Welcome to Women's Spaces.
1: Welcome. Well, thank you, Elaine. I'm so honored to be here with you this morning.
0: Well, we're just honored to be with each other. Anyway, I want to say a few words about you, if that's okay.
1: That's fine.
0: Donzelay Abernathy, along with being a wonderful friend and a great inspiration, is the daughter of civil rights leader Reverend Ralph David Abernathy and the daughter also of Juanita Jones Abernathy. She attended Northside High School for the Performing Arts before graduating from George School, which is a Quaker prep school in Pennsylvania. In growing up, she witnessed key events in the civil rights movement and shared a close bond with the King family. Abernathy and King children spent time together, including performing plays for the group and doing all kinds of acting together. After graduating from Emerson College, she moved to New York and began her acting career with an off Broadway production. She later appeared in numerous films and TV series, including playing a slave. Oh my God, that must have been an experience, named Martha in Gods and Generals, and starring for 4 years on Any Day on Lifetime. Abernathy connected deeply with her roles, especially due to her Southern upbringing and civil rights background. She is also a great public speaker and provides much needed background of the civil rights movement and her family and personal involvement. She is happily married to producer actor Dar Dixon Bajarchi. Did I get it right?
1: Yeah,
0: Bajarchi. Bajarchi, I got it right. Yay, go to the head of the class. Anyway, what a resume you have, and I barely touched on it. I mean, it was just amazing. So congratulations for all the wonderful things you do, and thank you so much for coming. And we had you on last year for Black History Month, and that was to talk about your father and as well as Dr. King. But this show we're dedicating to your mother and to Coretta Scott King. So to begin with, your mother, Juanita Jones Abernathy, I just love her name. Juanita is such a beautiful name, was pregnant with you when your family home was bombed in the pre-dawn of January 10th, 1957. You know, I was only 17 years old at that time, but I remember it coming across on television. Following the successful conclusion of the Montgomery bus boycott, how did that traumatic event affect your mother and you? You know, as you were, she was pregnant with you, and, you know, people don't realize, but the womb picks up a lot of information. How did that affect both of you physically, emotionally, and spiritually? And what have you learned about how she coped in those moments?
1: Oh, wow. Well, you know, the explosion was, mother wasn't prepared. She was lying down in the bed. She had just gotten into the bed from watching the Jack Parr show, who was the predecessor for Johnny Carson.
0: Oh, right.
1: And yeah, and so she said that she, you know, the explosion awakened her. She checked on my sister, who was still asleep, and then she walked out into the transom. The glass had broken from the transom above the doorway, and she walked out, and there was a huge gaping hole in the ceiling from the chimney, which had broken and then come through the roof, and there was this huge hole, and she just had the cold January air coming in on her because it was January 10th. Anyway, she was, at that point, I think she went into a shock. But for me, as the fetus, I must have felt it all, because when I was born months later, I was born trembling. I mean, my arms, my legs, my hands, my face just quivered. And my mother just kept thinking, something's wrong with this baby. I'm going to lose this baby. She'd already lost her first child. So she was convinced she was going to lose me. And so I have an aversion to this day to loud noises and loud voices. And I will just start trembling. My hands will tremble, my feet, my legs, and my cheeks. I remember I was working on the TV show Any Day Now, and it was a very tense scene. And Artie Mandelberg, who was the director, you know, he was getting very tense, and I, which was making me tense, but I didn't express it. And then all of a sudden, Artie's like, well, your face is quivering. Stop that. Stop that. And I was like, there's nothing that I can do. My cheeks were just quivering. There's, you know, it's just the effects of the bombing that stays with me. And I think for my mother, Uncle Martin wrotein his book, Stride Towards Freedom, when they arrived that morning, the following morning, or later that morning, Mother was incredibly calm. She was, I think she just went to another place emotionally. She was devastated by it all. And the police roped everything off. They wouldn't let anybody up to the house except for this elderly lady, Mrs. Arthur May Norris, who refused to be stopped. And she gave the policeman, the older white policeman, an eye. And then not only that, do they bomb our house. They bombed our house. Then they bombed my dad's church, First Baptist Church. Arthur May Norris saw the reporter speak to the police officer, and he said, where to? And he said, Ripley Street, which was my dad's church. Then they bombed Bell Street Church, Mount Olive Church, and the home of Reverend Robert Glatz to send out a message to black people that the Klan ruled. But there was nothing that they could do because the law had been changed and we were able to sit where we wanted to sit on the bus. The great thing and the miracle of it all was the Klansmen were not very smart when they placed the bomb at my parents' house. Mm-hmm. And thankfully they weren't, because if they had placed the bomb so many inches closer to the gas line, my mother would have died, my sister would have died, our dog died, and I never would have been born. And so I'm grateful because they were not informed and they didn't know and they weren't smart.
2: Let's have a moment of gratitude for all that. I mean, what a I'll tell you, Don Delay, I just cannot figure it out in my simple mind how people can do stuff like that. It's just, anyway, we could go on and on about that. Well, the most important thing too, you know, so there must have been a lot of moments of fear, yet pride, confusion, you know, and when I think about it, you're a young girl, you're finally born a month later, and then, of course, as you get older, you become more and more involved with this civil rights, more and more understanding. I know what it's like right now. I have a great-granddaughter of 8 years old, and they're very aware. They're very aware of what's going on. So as a young girl growing up in the heart of the civil rights movement, what was it like in your daily world? How did they keep the children calm? How did they keep their own sanity?
1: Well, the thing of it is, when we lived in Montgomery, they called every morning and every evening and threatened to kill us. So my mother would slam the telephone down, and we knew what had happened. We knew the conversation. They didn't shield us because they needed us to be prepared for anything, and preparation is essential. Your children cannot be ignorant. And beyond that, children are very aware of what's going on around them and what's happening with the adults. They taught us to be courageous. And I think because they were very open and honest with us, we had a sense of understanding at a very early age. I remember being in the backyard of our house, and there was like this like alleyway. And my mother, I'm not sure where she was. I think she had run somewhere, and she put us out in the backyard. She had put us outside in the backyard, and I just remember the police. There were like four or five of them that were standing there just watching us playing in the backyard. And at that point, we could no longer play. We just watched them. And I was, you know, kind of mortified, but defiant, as if to say, how dare you come to our yard? How dare you come? And my mother finally came out of the house. She got back to the house and she saw them. And she's like, if you touch my children, I will kill you. Oh. And I remember hearing that as a little girl. And then I remember being.

0: especially during the days of segregation, whenever you encountered white people.
1: God, it sounds...
0: You made it your business to stay clear of them. If you see them in front of you, you turn and you go another way. And that's called being woke. That's being aware of your surroundings and the people. And as children of color, we were made acutely aware of what we needed to be concerned about when we encountered white people. And that's how horrible it was for us as little people. And I learned that early on in my life. Even though our home was integrated, I remember the Freedom Riders waking up that morning after the Freedom Riders had been trapped overnight in my dad's church, and we awakened and there were black and white, you know, kids sleeping on the floor. And I thought that was wonderful, you know. And we had white people that would come into our house because we'd have all of these meetings in our house. Our house was the main meeting place in Montgomery, Alabama, and in Atlanta. And there were black and white people that were always there involved in it. But the police would write the license plates of the white people that were there, and then they would harass them. And I learned very early that not all white people hated us.
1: Well, you know,
0: there were a lot of them that did.
1: Well, you know, it's very interesting because when you talk about your mother standing up and making that threat to them, to me, I just see her as really a very strong warrior, almost, you know, like she's there to protect her young no matter what. And I just think it's just amazing. Well, listen, as we recognize Women's History Month, and thank you so much for sharing all that. I mean, you people don't realize how children, how everybody's affected. But as we recognize Women's History Month, both your mother and Coretta Scott played a pivotal roles in the civil rights movement. From your earliest memories or stories passed down, how would you describe the leadership that these two women, you know, how did they take leadership? What did they contribute? And what are some of this, maybe one story that you know about besides this alteration with the police that day about your mom and Coretta Scott?
0: Well, first thing you have to know is that women, black women, were the facilitators of change in the United States of America. It wasn't my dad and it wasn't Uncle Martin. It was the women. So Rosa Parks was the third woman to be arrested on the Montgomery bus. And so what my mother did after that was she was typing off, because she used to be a business education teacher, she was typing all of these letters to ask people to stay up with the buses. And so women were the ones who filled the churches at the mass meeting. It was not the men. It was the women. Black women. And the reason black women were so strong is because for more than 244 years, white men stole our babies and sold them into slavery because we had endured 244 years of slavery. And there's nothing fiercer on the earth than it is a black woman. And the history and the stories of babies being stolen and sold into slavery was passed down from mother to daughter all the way down. And so that started way back in 1619 all the way to, you know, modern days. And so black women passed that on to our, and so we're defiant. There's nothing fiercer. We're not afraid at all. If we have to die, then we will die defending the rights of children. That's just the way we are. We're not afraid of any man, and least of all are we afraid of a white man because of what white men had historically done to us. And so mother and Uncle Coretta were strong, and they were defiant. And when my dad thought that he wasn't going to go somewhere, Uncle Martin, my mother would read them the riot act. Uncle Coretta would sit back a little bit more than my mother. But my mother was out there. She was telling them what they needed to do. And Uncle Martin used to always come over with Uncle Coretta, and he would say, okay, Juan, because he called her Juan. Okay, Juan, what do you think? And my mother had this huge dissertation that she would give to them about what she thought. And that's just the way she was. Mother was always strong that way. And Uncle Coretta, at the end of her life, she wrote to my mother a note, and she said, I have learned that my first friends were my best friends.
1: Wow.
0: And she wanted mother to know that she had been her best friend and that she was so grateful to her. You know, there are lots of people that try to pull you away from those people that you know and love. you know, because

0: they're new in your lives and they're probably famous and they're blah, blah, blah, blah. But it didn't matter because ultimately at the end of the day, Aunt Coretta was like, it was all about her and mother.
1: Well, you know,
0: what they had endured together.
1: One of the things that you did for me on a very personal level, you know, when you go to these protests and stuff, you feel like, you know, it's kind of edgy. And, you know, I want to have that same kind of spirit, that strength, that I have a right to be there. I have a right to speak out, and I have a right to kind of push these things along. You know, I mean, I just feel that spirit. So all I can say is go, Juanita. Go, Juanita. I mean, I just visualize her coming out, you know, and seeing this. And then she was a beautiful woman. I mean, so it's just amazing. Well, we're gonna do. Oh, wait, before we take a musical break, I heard you do a little name dropping. What was your relationship? We have Rosa Parks coming into this conversation. Was she part of the movement? Did she come to your? I mean, what was that relationship?
0: Oh, my God. Rosa Parks was really very much involved with us, and I grew up knowing her and loving her. My mother's sister, older sister, Eloise Percival, married Morris Percival, and Morris Percival's first cousin was Rosa Parks. So in my mother's family, Rosa's cousin Rosa. And so, I mean, I grew up around her, and she was different. She was gentle. She was kind. She was very soft-spoken. And, you know, she was following the rule of the law when she refused to give up her seat that day because she was seated behind the section where black people are supposed to sit. And this particular white man wanted her seat. And there were three people on that row with her, two men and a woman, and they all got up. But Rosa was like, no, I'm tired. I'm following the law. This is the seat where black people are supposed to sit, and I'm going to sit where I'm supposed to sit. And that man doesn't have the right to tell me to move. And the bus driver who had harassed her prior to this came back and said, if you don't move, then I'll arrest you. And she was like, well, you do what you have to do, but I'm following the law.
1: I like that. You do what you have to do. Oh, my goodness.
0: Yeah, but you have to follow the law. And Rosa was following the law. And she was not a defiant kind of woman like my mother. She was just this incredible, gentle soul. And because they had done this to Rosa, who was a 42-year-old seamstress, Daddy issued the call the following day for the creation of the Civil Rights Movement, brought Uncle Martin in, who kept saying, I can't do this. I'm doing my dissertation. And Dad's like, oh, no, you're going to do this with me. We're going to do this. And then they chose Uncle Martin because he was Dr. King. And because he was Dr. King, they thought, well, people will respect him more because he has doctor in front of his name, which is a fact, which is true. And then he rose to the occasion. And he was so reluctant. But sometimes God places us in these positions.
1: But also it shows the influence. You know, when I think of the influence of women, the one thing I can go back to in my mind during this interview is your mother standing up in front of those police and saying, you harm my children, you're going to pay consequences. I mean, when you see the inner strength, you know, the whole idea when I do this, our history is our strength, is to show whose shoulders we are standing on, you know, who is leading us and giving us direction. So I really appreciate you putting, oh my goodness, I mean, I just imagine Rosa Parks, but yes, she was a sweet, gentle, it's like there's all kinds of warriors. There's the ones that get up there strong, then there's the other ones that just come in very softly, but we all need each other. It's like a circle of women. So we're going to take a quick, is that okay? I'm going to take a quick musical break, and I'm going to play this song, Simple Song of Freedom, sung by Della Reese. And Della Reese was another woman activist that was...
0: I knew her.
1: So here, I mean, would you agree? I mean, this woman stood up also. I mean, she was...
0: Absolutely. And she was a minister. And so she had a church. And, she was a very spiritual person, Della Reese, and a great soul, an absolutely great soul. And I just want you all to understand, the other thing is, you know, women were fighting for the right to vote way, way, way back when, and they were being arrested. Susan B. Anthony and all of these great women, white women, who stood up and opened the doors for where we are today. And as women, we cannot allow men to close that door. We cannot allow them to take away our right to vote. Absolutely not. And we are a superior species, so that we start walking before they do, we talk before they do, and we live longer than they do.
1: Yay! So a perfect, this is a perfect song. So let's go ahead, Ken. Simple Song of Freedom, sung by Della Reese. When we return, I will continue my conversation with Donzale Abernathy, who is the daughter of civil rights leader Ralph David Abernathy Jr., excuse me, Sr., and her beautiful mother, Juanita Jones Abernathy. And that's who we're honoring today. We're honoring her. We're honoring Coretta Scott King, who was Dr. King's wife, and also bringing into the picture Rosa Parks, who stood up and who sat down and said, I'm not moving until I have the right to sit in these seats. So thank you so much for sharing that. So let's go ahead, Ken. Let's play that song and let's get back with

0: We the people here do not want a war. Oh, I love Della Reese. I love her. I grew up with her. I mean, she was amazing. Well, welcome back. You're listening to Women's Spaces, and I'm your host, Elaine B. Holtz, and I'm in conversation with Donzelle Abernathy, and I am so excited about some of the things she said, because you're right on. Women are leading the fold in so many ways. Well, welcome back. Are you on here with me?
1: I am. I'm right here with you, Elaine. I'm not going anywhere. We've got so much to talk about.
0: No, is that song not amazing?
1: It is. It truly is. And women are in the forefront and the facilitators of change here in the United States of America. It was the women who were the initiators of the civil rights movement. And it was just incredible. And we've just kept moving forward since then. And Gloria Steinem personally told me that out of the civil rights movement, the women's movement was born here in the United States. And there was a women's movement, you know, prior before there was the Seneca Falls Convention and Elizabeth Cady Stanton and Susan B. Anthony and all those great women who stood up and fought. Those were white women that fought back then. And so, and then they were all inspired to fight again. And, you know, my hero is, you know, I love Nancy Pelosi. I just love her. I mean, she has fire in her soul, and she's beautiful, but she stands up and she speaks out. And I hate that she's about to leave us and to, you know, step down as our congresswoman, but we've got to keep going.
0: But also what's amazing, too, is through the civil rights movement, through the women's movement, you know, that we have more diversity in our Congress. I mean, some of these African-American women that have stood up are just amazing. I mean, we're still fighting the fight. But, you know, one thing I'm really curious about, what women did these women inspire them from the past? I mean, you know, I know like Ida B. Wells is one person that always stands out in my mind, but who do you feel influenced, like your mother and Coretta Scott also? Even though they were in the thrust of a movement, they still had to be inspired somewhere.
1: Well, I think Barbara Jordan, who ran for Congress from Texas.
0: Oh,
1: and,
0: yes. Oh,
1: Shirley
0: wow.
1: Chisholm, who used to come to our church and speak. Eleanor Roosevelt.
0: Well, you
1: was
0: know,
1: a great inspiration, because she had Marian Anderson sing on the steps of the Lincoln Memorial, and Mother used to always talk about Eleanor Roosevelt and what an outstanding woman she was, and that she didn't stand back. You know, she influenced her husband as the First Lady. And I think that helped. And then, of course, there was Harriet Tubman, Sojourner Truth, all of these great women in history that inspired my mother. And then my grandmother, my mother's mother, always inspired my mother. She was stunningly beautiful, my mother's mother. Her father was a Cherokee Indian, and he was defiant. And he wanted my grandmother to understand that this is our land. We didn't come here from anywhere. We were here. He was here. And he had escaped the Trail of Tears. And therefore, my grandmother needed to understand that she was never to be less than, because this is the land of her ancestors. So when we were little, she made my dad take us up to Lookout Mountain in Tennessee. And she told us who we were. And I was like, Grandmother, nobody's going to believe us. Nobody's going to believe. She said, doesn't matter what they believe. What matters is what you believe. And that you stand strong on who you are. And it gave me a sense of somebody-ness. And it gave me the greatest sense of being an American that I think far exceeds other people, because not only did my ancestors, my slave ancestors, come from Africa, but I have a whole Native American side of me that has been here for 10 plus thousand, maybe 20,000 years.
0: Oh, my goodness.
1: Yeah. So I carried that in my soul, and I learned that as a tiny child.
0: Well, you know, it's amazing because you are an amazing person, and you're more than willing to stand up for what you believe, which I really admire in you. And you know, we're coming very quickly to the end of our segment. So the last question I have for you, if you're a mother and Coretta Scott and Rosa Parks and your grandmother, you know, all that, what were alive today, how do you think they would respond to the current social and political climate? What advice would they give us?
1: Well, my mother, she said to me prior to her death that if there's a march, you need to be out there. You don't have the luxury to sit at home. You go on every march you can, even if you have to go by yourself. And so I go out on all of these women's marches, and I speak up, and I'm just there. I am there. And I try and get all of my female friends to join me. And if they don't, it doesn't matter. I'm going to be there. And it's, you know, I have an obligation to not only to myself, but to the historians, to those who open up the door for me to become free. And I try to inspire everybody else to come out and join. And I speak to young people all the time, especially young women, and tell them what they have to do. And I remember telling one of these girls at one of these colleges recently, years ago, that she needs to become a lawyer because lawyers were the ones who were able to change the laws. And when I went back to this college, I don't know, she was in the law school. She came up, she said, "You told me I needed to be a lawyer. I just want you to know I'm in law school and I'm about to graduate this year." And I was like, oh my God. And so all we need to do is inspire each other to rise up, to be more than just housewives, for God's sake. We're brilliant. We are a brilliant species, and we're a beautiful species, and we're loving. We don't have testosterone flowing through our bones, making us want to fight. Instead, we want to create a homogeneous environment where we all get a chance to live together. And that's what my mother and Aunt Coretta, who loved each other so much, and I was inspired by their love. And
0: Well, I could not have said it more beautiful. And I'm going to give you the last words really quickly. Give us your website, how they can get a hold of you. I know you're available for speaking. I know you did our Martin Luther King Jr. birthday. I remember when I first met you, I went, oh my God, I can't believe this woman. I've got to get to know her. So last words, go ahead, give us your website and anything else you'd like to say. And real quick.
1: Okay, the best way to reach me is through the American Program Bureau. That's my lecture agent out of Massachusetts. And you can look me up on IMDb, just IMDb.com. It's a movie database, and you can reach me there through my manager, Joanne Kincaid. There's donzelay.com, but I don't ever go there anymore because I'm technologically challenged. But, you know, I'm just here. I'm here, and I'm here to serve and to give back, because so much was given to me in the course of my lifetime. I watched America change in my lifetime, and so I want to give back, and I want to create a better tomorrow for our children, because it's more important than ever. And we as women, we're not going back. Absolutely not. Yeah, we are woke and we are present. So thank you, Elaine, so much for inviting me to be your guest. And you know, I love Santa Rosa, and I love all the people in Santa Rosa. I keep telling my husband we're going to retire up that way.
0: Well, you know, if you're deciding to move up and you need a place to stay, we have an extra room. So don't be shy. Anyway, thank you so much, Donzelay Abernathy, for a wonderful, wonderful interview and for inspiring all of us, particularly myself, very selfishly, when I think of the power behind your mother, behind, you know, all three of the women. Actually, and we included Della Reese, was just amazing. So thank you from the bottom of my heart for being such a great guest.
1: Thank you for the honor to be here. God bless you all.
0: Oh, thank you so
1: much. Happy Women's History Month.
0: Yay!
1: Yeah.
0: Thank you, my love. Well, that's it for our show, everybody. I want to thank especially to Donzelay Abernathy, who's the daughter of Juanita Abernathy, that who was her mother, a very, very strong influence. And it was amazing being able to talk about these three women. Well, this is Elaine Beholdt. You've been listening to Women's Spaces. Thank you so much for listening, and I look forward to being with you the next time.
2: The previous Women's Spaces show was recorded on Monday, March 23rd, 2026.

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1: Welcome to our program. On the line with us, our buddy John Pavlovitz, the writer, pastor, activist, his latest book, Worth Fighting For. 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And, of course, his Substack newsletter, which I've subscribed to for a long time and I just absolutely love. It's free. 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It's John Pavlovitz, pavlovitz.substack.com. And, John, welcome back to the program. So it's always so nice to have you with us.
2: Great to be with you, Tom. Good to see you.
1: So one of your most recent articles over at Substack, on your beautiful mess Substack newsletter, was about I'm not okay, are you, or you're not, we're not okay, basically. You want to explain what you're talking about here as a former Methodist minister and a smart observer of the gestalt of America?
2: Well, I think, Tom, we forget the emotional, mental toll that all these days are taking on all of us. And so the piece was really just asking people to be honest about the fact that they're not doing particularly well, and so that we can attend to the wounds that we sustain as we engage this barbaric, dehumanizing regime. It's really important that we sort of care for one another on those micro levels, in addition to fighting the big systemic stuff that we have to deal with.
1: I was fascinated to see that the pastor of the largest Methodist congregation, and I don't know if it's the same strain of Methodism that you came up in or not, but apparently his church has 24,000 members in Kansas, is now running as a Democrat for the Senate to unseat Roger Marshall. Are you familiar with this?
2: Vaguely. I'm not familiar with that church in particular, but have been up on the story of this, which is exciting.
1: Is this something that is happening inside the Methodist Church, or is this just this guy and you?
2: Well, the Methodist Church recently split along lines of LGBTQ support, and so what we're seeing is those churches that have decided to stay and fight for inclusion are now being more outspoken and leveraging their platforms in a more overt way than maybe they had before.
1: Yeah, interesting. In your piece, you talk about we all face existential crises and traumatic moments differently. And, you know, some of us intellectualize and some of us, you know, it's a yep. whatnot. And that we've got this conspiracy of pretending. We've got some time here. Can you preach?
2: Tom, what we do when we see people is we say, how you doing? And they say, I'm doing good. And we just got to make our small talk or we move on. And what I'm encouraging people to do is ask the follow-up question, to linger with people and say, no, actually, how are you? And let them kind of unpack whatever they're dealing with, whether it's relational fallout from what's happening right now, or whether it's stress about their financial situation, their health care, so that we can all sort of carry the load for one another of these days. I mean, it's an existential crisis, but it's mental, spiritual, emotional, physical, relational well-being, and we should be attending to that.
1: One of your recent articles is titled, No, Good People Don't Still Support Him. How should we think about our neighbors and acquaintances who still support Donald Trump? How do we reconcile this?
2: Well, you know, Tom, I think there are people who are in various stages of support, various levels. So many of them are seeing some of the things that we've been telling them for a decade. And I think there's so much identity tied up in their support, so much self-preservation, and really the inability or unwillingness to say, hey, I was wrong. Mm-hmm. But I think there are people who are slowly peeling away. And those people, I think we can still have relationships with and still find commonality with them. There are obviously some who are so indoctrinated that right now, practically speaking, they're unreachable. And I always tell people, we can love the people around us, but we can love them from a distance. And some people we can't have proximity to and retain our sanity, as we've been talking about.
1: Yeah, it certainly seems that way. In your mind, in your experience, and I mean, I interact with lots of people here on the radio, but sure. It's not quite the same as being the pastor of a large congregation.
2: Right.
1: A, and I know you interact with a lot of people through your newsletter. Who do you think are the people who are supporting Trump now, and why?
2: Well, sadly, I mean, as you probably have talked about often, that white evangelicals are still the ones who are, you know, hanging in there with him, I think, because the whole systems that they have been a part of, political, theological, they're inextricably bound together. And so if one of these collapses, the other does. And so we're seeing this, you know, Christo-fascist theocratic movement. It all falls. It's not like part of it is going to, you know, fall away. And so that's where their whole way of understanding the world, their whole lens through which they see everything is really in jeopardy. And so sadly, the professed followers of Jesus are the ones clinging the most tightly to Trump.
1: Wow. It's sad. And it's not just hypocrisy. I mean, it's just, it seems to me like a tragedy, a personal and national tragedy. Tell me about your new children's book.
2: You know, for years, Tom, I've been telling adults that we always have two things. We have proximity to pain and agency to alleviate it. And I've been working on a way to give that message to children. And so the book is called Here and Now and Small and Close. And it's about finding those ways right where we are without changing anything, without delay, that we can make the world a more compassionate, loving place. And so it's for kids and adults who need a reminder that they do have agency in things that feel chaotic. And so that's coming out in June. I'm really looking forward to sharing the message with, you know, families, children, schools, all over the country.
1: And finally, what's on your radar screen right now? What are the things that you have been writing about that you feel most passionate about and you think people need to know about, or that you're anticipating writing about and sharing?
2: Yeah, two things right now for me, Tom. One is the universal grieving that's happening. You alluded to it. You know, This political stuff, where it sits with us, there's a sense of loss of family, of community, of church, of America. And so I'm really kind of leaning into that and then looking for a way to sort of perpetuate a non-toxic masculinity, something that is based in empathy, to give young men around this country a better model of how to be not just a good man, but a decent human being while you do that.
1: You know, it has occurred to me that the reason why this whole bizarre kind of, you know, Bob Kennedy masculinity thing, let me show you my pecs, you know, it's,
2: yeah,
1: you know, I'm a tough guy, yeah, let's go kill some Arabs or whatever, you know, all this BS. I think, and I'd love to get your feedback and thoughts on this, and perhaps even rebuttal to my theory, is that, you know, I remember my dad's generation. I grew up in the 50s and 60s, and my dad worked in a tool and die shop, and I used to hang out with him and his buddies. And there was no doubt in their minds that they were men. You know, sure. The whole masculinity thing pretty much didn't exist back then in the 50s and 60s and 70s and 80s, I would even say. But every single one of those guys with a high school education, I mean, my dad had a couple of years of college, but he wasn't able to finish because mom got pregnant with me. You know, basically every one of those guys was able to buy a home, buy a new car every 2 or 3 years. I mean, they had union jobs. You know, they all had complete health insurance that covered absolutely everything. They had no fear that the family would go bankrupt. They weren't living paycheck to paycheck. They all had a pension. They all had a decent retirement. And Reaganism has stripped that away from so many men in America. We've gone from 2/3 of us being solidly in the middle class with a single paycheck that was typically provided by the man in the house, to only 43% of us being in the middle class today and requiring two paychecks, which means basically your wife is working as well, just to keep your head above water. And even at that, more than 60% of Americans are two paychecks away from disaster or homelessness. So it seems to me that the masculinity crisis is tied up in trickle-down economics. It's tied up in neoliberal economics that was embraced and started by Reagan, that was frankly followed by Clinton and Obama. And the first guy to really push back on this was Biden. And, you know, to say, no, we're going to go back to the New Deal, although he didn't have, the Jews, because he was constantly being sabotaged by Kyrsten Sinema and Joe Manchin, but, you know, to try and take us back to that time. But I don't think that this thing is going to go away until we get back a middle class situation where a single paycheck can support a family for at least half of America. And right now, probably fewer than 15 or 20% of American families are supported with a single paycheck. What do you think?
2: Yeah, I think that's definitely true. I think it's also that coinciding with a message from the political and religious right that says you're being oppressed, that you are being, you know, overtaken by, let's say, immigrants or people of color. So it's combining that with a sort of racial identity and putting those things together. And so there's this constant distraction. It's not the government doing this to me. It's actually my neighbors. And I think that's where the other kind of false alpha male stuff comes from. It's needing to feel a sense of agency, power, and success. And so you're right, those things are wrapped up. It's really an identity crisis for men.
1: Yeah, I remember in the 80s, particularly when Rush Limbaugh started his show in, I think, 89, right around that time anyway, that the blame started shifting toward women. I mean, you know, 72, the right. 73, the birth control, 71, the birth control. I'm sorry, 61, the birth control pill was legalized, 73, abortion was legalized. And so by the mid-70s, you had this full-blown women's movement. By the 80s, you had women well integrated into the workforce, and that was when Rush Limbaugh started talking about, you know, the Hillary Clinton nutcracker and you know, the feminazis and all this kind of stuff. Misogyny became very popular on the right with the GOP, too, and it seems like that's wrapped up in it.
2: No question. And you look at theologically where the conservative evangelicalism has been built on misogyny. And so then you add that to fuel that thing. And it's really interesting because I've been thinking about that alpha male sort of conservative identity. And what it's basically is a bunch of guys telling other guys the kind of men that women want to live around. You know, it's that whole idea of choosing the bear in the woods over men. There's a reason. Yeah. It's because we're asking other men and not really asking women, what kind of human beings do you want to share the planet with? I think that's important too.
1: There you go. John Pavlovitz, his newsletter at johnpavlovitz.substack.com. Hang on just a second. I'm going to get stepped on here.
0: This is the Tom Hartman Program.
1: It's called The Beautiful Mess over on Substack. He's got a new book out, a children's book, Here and Now and Small and Close. HereNowSmallClose.com is the website. John, thank you for dropping by.
2: Thank you, my friend. Good to see you.
1: Back at you. Good to see you, too. So, Trump goes full pirate. Diplomacy walks the plank. Gas prices go up. President Trump just lit a match next to the Iran ceasefire. He's launching what he calls Project Freedom, sending the U.S. Navy into the Strait of Hormuz starting today to escort stranded ships through Iran's blockade. Now, there's some debate about whether he's actually going to send ships in or not. But whatever it is, Tehran is not buying this so-called humanitarian story. The head of Iran's National Security Commission warned that any American interference in the strait would be considered a ceasefire violation. And they just fired a couple of missiles at the UAE, which the UAE says they intercepted. So, you know, we're getting a response here. Then there's Trump himself bragging at a Florida fundraiser about U.S. forces seizing Iranian tankers. He told the crowd they took over the cargo and the oil and called it a very profitable business. Quote, we're sort of like pirates. Seriously? The president of the United States calling his own Navy pirates? While gas hits $5 a gallon, this isn't peacekeeping. It's the pretext for the next war. This is just so absolutely insane. Iran warns any American interference in the new maritime regime will be considered a violation of the ceasefire, said a member of the Iranian parliament, bragging of the wartime Iran blockade. Yeah, he said, we're like pirates. No mention at all of what the war cost the average U.S. taxpayer. According to Seth Moulton, it's costing us about $5,000 per family for the year. Did Trump just buy the Supreme Court over dinner? Last Tuesday night at the White House, all six Republican-appointed Supreme Court justices showed up for a black tie state dinner with Donald Trump, Roberts, Thomas, Alito, Gorsuch, Kavanaugh, Barrett, every single one. Not one single liberal justice. Hours later, that same court released a 6-3 decision gutting the Voting Rights Act, letting states tear apart black majority congressional districts across the South. Trump publicly thanked Justice Alito on his Nazi-infested social media site for authoring the opinion. Justice Elena Kagan wrote in dissent that the ruling effectively kills the Civil Rights Act. Georgetown law professor Steve Vladek said it makes the court look like it's playing partisan favorites. Gee, you think? Six justices wining and dining with the president, then knifing the Voting Rights Act on his behalf, just in time for the election. That's not a court. That's a wing of the White House. This is the, I wrote a book about the Supreme Court back about 4 years ago, The Hidden History of the Supreme Court and the Betrayal of America. And it goes all the way back to the very beginning and, to John Marshall and Thomas Jefferson and the debates about what kind of power the court should have during the Constitutional Convention and comes up to the present moment, particularly through Buckley, Bilotti, and Citizens United. But the bottom line is we have never in the history of America had a Supreme Court this corrupt. And we've had some fairly corrupt Supreme Courts. My next book, Who Killed the American Dream, which is available for pre-sale now, plug. Just kidding. Well, not really. You get it. But in any case, my next book is all about a corrupt Supreme Court in 1886. It's about a guy named Stephen J. Field, who was on the court, and the clerk of the court, John Chandler Bancroft Davis, who conspired to create this thing called corporate personhood in its modern form. And what we can do about it now, but how that led straight to Buckley, Bilotti, and Citizens United, and McCutcheon. This is crazy. We've got to, when Democrats take back the House and the Senate, if John Fetterman doesn't flip and become a Republican, which he's now talking about doing, apparently, according to Politico, we've got to reform the court. What say you? What's your opinion on all these things? Nicholas in San Cristobal. Nicholas, what's on your mind today?
3: Hi, Tom. I just want to start off by saying I hope you realize, after knowing me for a good long while and talking to you many times, that I do not call unless I think something's really important. And this, I think, is really important. If you have not already listened to Graham Platner's address to the town hall meeting in Biddeford, Maine, you've got to listen to it. It is flabbergasting. First of all, have you listened to it?
1: Not that one specifically, but I've probably heard a combined 25 okay. or 30 minutes of his various speeches.
3: Okay.
1: He's a very impressive guy, particularly his theory of power.
3: It's about a half hour long. Mm. Every word of it is worth listening to. The crowd is packed. You go to YouTube, just put in Graham Platner, Town Hall, Biddeford, Maine, B-I-D-D-E-F-O-R-D, mm. Biddeford, Maine, okay. Town Hall, Biddeford, Maine, Graham, it'll come up. My God, he had the audience absolutely on fire. Now, we've all been wondering, what is it that Democrats need to do? How can they better message their message, right? Mm. We're all wondering. I talked to you last about this. Well, he lays it all out. The roadmap is now staring us in the face. The crowd went insane for virtually every single thing he said, and he said everything. He pulled no punches, mm-hmm. not on the DNC, not on Schumer, not on Hakeem Jeffries, not on anybody. He told the truth that we have all been waiting to hear for the last 40 years.
1: Mm-hmm.
3: And even Obama didn't give a speech this powerful, even though Obama spoke better. He was a better orator, if you will. But he did not in any way cover the number of things that are wrong with the country for so long that Graham Platner covers. Mm-hmm. And the people, as I said, went crazy. You've got to listen to this. It's astonishing. Every single Democrat everywhere in the country, I don't care where they're running, just plug in your own state instead of Maine, and it will ring equally true everywhere. It is the roadmap to success. We don't have to wonder anymore about what to do and how to say it. He laid it all out like a lily. It is brilliant. Brilliant.
1: I just wrote it down. I'll check it out, Nicholas. Thanks for the tip.
3: Please do. Please do. I would love to hear eventually your comments about it because, as I say, I think it is of absolutely extreme importance that we understand what we need to do, and he tells it as it is. I mean, it's unbelievable.
1: Yeah.
3: The audience couldn't even believe it. They were like, what? He almost couldn't speak for the applause.
1: Wow.
3: People were that crazy.
1: Wow. Okay. I'll check it out. You got it.
3: All right.
1: Thanks, Nicholas. Joni in Mount Shasta, California. Hey, Joni, what's on your mind today?
4: Hi, Tom. Wow, I'm going to listen to that Plattner speech after I get off, after your show.
1: Yeah.
4: I just have a friendly reminder that the California Governor's Debate is on CNN at 6 p.m. Pacific Standard Time tomorrow on Tuesday. And hopefully we'll get a real clear front runner from the Democrats for that.
1: Mm-hmm.
4: And also, I wanted to ask, can we primary John Fetterman before 2028?
1: He's not up for re-election until 2028. So 2020, sadly. Yeah, he's turning into a major disappointment.
4: Yeah. Okay. Well, that was it. Have a wonderful day.
1: Okay, Joni, you're breaking up here, so I got to run. But thank you for the call. I appreciate it. Tim in Hokum, Wisconsin. Hey, Tim, what's up?
5: Here's something, I guess it's kind of like connecting the dots a little bit, but it has to do with AIPAC. And I was watching MS Now about a week and a half ago or so, and they were talking, they had a round table, and they were talking about AIPAC and how it was, you know, interfering with our elected process and how much money was going into AIPAC and going into the process. And but they said they wanted to, they said that they thought a lot of the money was coming from Israel, but they couldn't investigate it because Citizens United wouldn't allow them to investigate where the money was coming from. So then that, you know,
1: that doesn't make sense.
5: Good. And then a couple days later, I was watching Al Jazeera, mm-hmm. and they were interviewing the mayor of Tel Aviv, and mayor of Tel Aviv was saying that there's more Jews leaving Israel than moving to Israel, and most of them are all going to Argentina. Apparently, they got some deal with that crazy guy down there in Argentina.
1: Yeah,
5: they're taking over Patagonia. But anyway, that's another side story.
1: Huh.
5: But then he went and said the group that is moving into Israel is Russian Jews.
1: Right.
5: He said, unfortunately, they're all members of the Russian mafia.
1: Yeah.
5: And so Putin runs the Russian mafia. So it's kind of like connecting the dots. Is Putin, who enjoys getting into our electoral process, mm-hmm. is he funneling money through the Russian mafia in Israel into AIPAC, and then they're paying off our electorate to people?
1: Yeah.
5: So it's something that, yeah, it's I don't know.
1: I can't prove it. And just, you know, on the Citizens United, it just occurred to me, Citizens United actually did pave the way. I think there was a subsequent decision that actually nailed it down. Might have been McCutcheon. It might have been a different one. To create these 501c4s, or a variation on them, the super PACs, where they don't have to disclose their donors, and yet they can intervene in politics. And that's something that needs, you know, Congress needs to criminalize. I mean, it's just wrong. So
5: yeah.
1: Fascinating.
5: You really got to get behind these states that are trying to get rid of Citizens United.
1: Yeah.
5: Like you were saying, there's Montana and then Hawaii doing it now.
1: Right.
5: They're all trying to pass law to get rid of it.
1: Well, Montana's trying to pass a ballot measure. There's a law that they're talking about in Hawaii, but it hasn't passed the legislature yet. And there's a big battle over whether it should be watered down going on in the Hawaiian legislature as we speak. So
5: yeah, it's got to get removed.
1: I agree.
5: Right.
1: I agree.
5: Right.
1: Tim, thank you. Well said.
5: Thanks.
1: Joe in Queens, New York. Hey, Joe, what's on your mind today?
6: Yeah. Hi, Tom. I called last week about that study by ABC News about 54 incidents.
1: Thank you, Joe. I couldn't remember who the caller was, or I would have credited you in my article last Friday.
6: Oh, you wrote an article.
1: Yeah, I used that.
6: Okay, where can I find this article?
1: HartmanReport.com. Might be Thursday's
6: case.
1: It's either Thursday or Friday.
6: Yeah.
1: Space.
6: Yeah. So, yeah, I mean, it is amazing how he survived that when it happened, when that report came out.
1: Yeah.
6: During the election, you know?
1: Yeah.
6: But, you know, the fact that he was allowed to get away with it, you know, what does it say?
1: That was September of 2020. You say he survived it, but he lost that election. And that might have had something to do with why.
6: There was no kind of outrage that should have been over that.
1: Oh, yeah. If you could have said that about Obama, the Republicans would still be, you know, whimpering that he's a thug and et cetera. Not that they don't, but.
6: Let me say what it is about that. The right-wingers are just much more dedicated to, pushing their narrative,
1: mm-hmm.
6: you know? They're, relentless. And the left gives up, you know? They just forget about it. I've been calling radio stations about this, and everyone's, you know, just shrugging. You know, they're shrugging their shoulders. Well, yeah, you're right, but what are you going to do, you know?
1: Mm-hmm.
6: So what I say we should do is, you know, get this out there and get the media talking about it.
1: Mm-hmm.
6: And then use it as a motivation to get him, you know, to resign. Get a movement going demanding his resignation because of this.
1: Well, he's not going to resign because he knows the minute he resigns, he's facing prison, just like Netanyahu. You know, so that ain't going to happen. But I get your point, Joe. And I would love to see some media outlet, and maybe some reporter is listening to the program right now, pick up on that I think it was September 2020 article by ABC News, where they documented 54 examples where people who committed violence, including mass murder, explicitly said, I did it because Trump told me to. I did it because Trump inspired me. I did it because I thought this is what Trump wanted me to do. 54 explicit examples, and updated to today, because there certainly have been more examples since then.
6: Oh, yeah. I mean, come on, January 6th. Yeah. See, I wrote an article back in when they were during the January 6th commission investigation. In my article I was saying that they should include this in their case against Trump, making the point that he has a long history of inciting violence. And it wasn't just that statement he made at the Ellipse. You gotta fight. He talks straight to that violent fringe.
1: Yep.
6: He knows them. He listens to them. He repeats their rhetoric. He lets them know, I'm with you. And he gives them veiled messages of, he condones and encourages violence.
1: As is always the case with every fascist leader in world history, by the way. This is nothing new. This was entirely predictable. I mean, Jason Stanley and others, Ruth Ben-Ghiat, were predicting this essentially. When Trump was first running back in 2016, and we have ample evidence of it. Yeah, Joe, I got to move along, but spot on. And thank you again for giving me that tip. I had completely forgotten about that, and you brought it back, and I used it, and I will continue to. And hopefully, somebody will pick up on it. Thanks,
6: yes.
1: Joe.
6: Yes, thank you.
1: Sure enough. Good talking to you. Carolyn in Kendall, Wisconsin, or Carolyn?
7: Yeah, Carolyn.
1: Oh, hey, Carolyn, what's up?
7: No, back in December of 2025, the Trump administration posted to their website the national security strategy. You can look mm-hmm. it for yourself. In there, they have something called the page 15, the Trump Corollary. And they say they want to divide the world up into three hemispheres. And I was listening to Fareed Zakaria. He hosted Richard Haass, former whatever mm-hmm. advisor to Powell.
1: Yeah.
7: And he says he wants to go to three world orders. So the quickest way to do that is to financially bring down the United States.
1: Yep.
7: He addressed that even Venezuela. And I think people don't know about that. He's intentionally devaluing the dollar, bringing us down. And what they want to switch to quickly is an authoritarian government and the use of cryptocurrency for surveillance reasons.
1: Yep. I agree. This is, Donald Trump is dismantling America. Let's make no bones about it, no mistake about it. It's, by the way, it's a project that started with Ronald Reagan. In their mind back then, it was just dismantling the New Deal. But the New Deal is modern America.
7: Right.
1: And Trump is dismantling America, and he's doing it to the benefit of President Xi of China and President Putin of Russia
7: and every other autocrat
1: across the country, or across the world. Yeah.
7: And that two-hour talk with Putin, I think, was sort of planning. They've connected with these oligarchs who are pushing the cryptocurrency at the administration. I think Peter Thiel just opened his own bank, and they want it to be devalue the U.S. dollar.
1: Yeah, David Sachs, Trump's AI czar, was on TV this morning talking about the Democrat Party. I mean, these guys, they have to slander an entire political party that was founded by Thomas Jefferson, for God's sake. And, you know, the oldest political party in world history. They have to slander it every single day. They cannot go an hour without slandering an entire political party. And you know, if Democrats tried slandering the Republican Party, they would be squealing and screaming. Oh, my God.
7: Can I give you guys one more video to watch?
1: Sure.
7: It captures what oligarchs unbelief, and it's called Dark Gothic Mega on YouTube.
1: Okay.
7: The picture is Musk on the top, and it goes over their philosophy, which is actually dark. And it covers the fact that they want to bring down democracy quick.
1: That's definitely what they're trying to do.
7: Point of firing all the administration government officials. It coincides with Project 2025.
1: Yep. Oh, Project 2025 is the blueprint for dismantling democracy
7: and replacing it
1: with oligarchy. Yeah. Okay. I will check it out. Carolyn, thank you very much for the call. Great to hear from you. John in San Francisco. Hey, John, what's on your mind today?
8: Hi, Tom.
1: Hey.
8: My call. May 4th is a big day in my family's 4th, 1945, at 7 p.m. The BBC announced that the end of occupation had ceased, and instead Denmark, they took down all the darkened shades, the blackout shades, and they piled them out in the street and they burned them. And everybody put candles in their windows, and my mother still does it. She's doing it tonight.

0: period.
1: Wow.
0: Where in October 1943, there's a couple of films about it.
1: Yeah. That was 81 years ago. She must be quite elderly now.
0: She's 94.
1: Yeah. Wow. Yeah.
0: And I was at her rest home, her retirement facility on Friday, and the Seniors for Peace hold a rally every Friday afternoon, and I stood out there with a handmade sign that said 8647, and I got a lot of positive response, and I got a few birds too, so it was kind of fun.
1: I expect we're gonna see a lot more of those as the protests continue.
0: Yeah, I sure hope so. Anyway, the Danes helped smuggle 7,200 Jews to Sweden and England, off to England. Mm-hmm. And a few years ago, Benjamin Netanyahu said in his Holocaust speech that in World War II, no one came to help the Jews. 6 million Jews died. Well, that's not true.
1: Yeah.
0: And if you wiki international visits by Benjamin Netanyahu and you scroll down to his sixth term, it shows that he was in the United States 6 times in the first 12 months of this, the new administration in 2025.
1: Mm-hmm.
0: He's been appointed 6 times.
1: He was pitching and attacking Iran to Trump.
0: Right, exactly. They weren't talking about Passover recipes or golf swings, I guarantee you that.
1: Yeah.
0: I don't know it for a fact, but I believe it's true. Yeah. Anyway, so Benji's been Prime Minister 6 times, he's bombed 6 countries, and he's visited the United States 6 times. So put the numbers together.
1: 666.
0: Get the idea.
1: I get it. John, thank you.
0: Thank you very much, John. Yeah, talk to you later.
1: Yeah, quite an anniversary. That's remarkable. It's the Tom Hartman Program, the place where smart people get their news. John in Pendleton, Oregon. Hey, John, what's on your mind today? Thanks for watching Free Speech.
2: Well, talking about anniversaries, this is the 56th anniversary of Kent State. I don't know if you remember it.
1: Oh, really? But, I remember it vividly.
2: It's 1970. And the only reason I brought that up, when I was watching the streets of Minneapolis, Los Angeles, and et cetera, you know, and the treatment, you know, of the First Amendment rights being literally slaughtered.
1: Mm-hmm.
2: I just got a flashback to 1970. I was 16 at the time, still going to church, but that's when I stopped going because my Sunday school teacher said that he told my, you know, 8 other people that we were in Sunday school. Now, people, this gives you a perfect example that when you break the laws of man, you break the laws of God. They should have shot 50 or 60 more of them.
1: Really?
2: And I heard this sentiment. Yeah. Oh, yeah. I was Calvary Baptist Church.
1: Wow.
2: And so the stuff that's going on now, I think this is just my opinion. I think Kent State lit the fuse that the government now can get away with murder. And they did.
1: Yeah.
2: And so I just sort of, you know, when I was seeing things happen in Minneapolis, I just went back to Kent State. You know, that's all.
1: Yeah.
2: Even though it was a different protest and a different time, but people were killed by the U.S. government.
1: And there was no accountability. Yeah, it set an amazing precedent. You're absolutely right. Thank you. Thank you for that.
2: Yeah, well, anyway, I just wanted to kind of point that out.
1: Yeah. Appreciate the call, John. A story I wanted to share with you real quick, and then I'll get back to your calls here. Cuba tells Trump that there will be no surrender. While he's threatening Iran, Trump's also threatening Cuba. At that same Palm Beach dinner Friday where he had, you know, just went off on just wacky stuff, he told the room the United States will be taking over Cuba, quote, almost immediately. He said the USS Abraham Lincoln will be swinging by Havana on the way back from Iran and force the regime to surrender. Hours earlier, he had signed an executive order tightening already brutal sanctions on Cuba's energy and banking sectors. Cuban President Miguel Díaz-Canel fired back Saturday with one line that landed hard, quote, no aggressor, no matter how powerful, will find surrender in Cuba. Senator Tim Kaine called it another illegal regime change attempt. He's right. And introduced a Cuba War Powers resolution, which, of course, the Republicans will block. Two wars at once isn't foreign policy. It's an empire on autopilot. Dave in Federal Way, Washington. Hey, Dave, what's up?

0: say not too much, Tom. You know, I've listened to the liberal talk shows for years and years and years, and you guys are behind a big eight ball when it comes to money. But I've noticed that yourself, Rachel Maddow, and Ari Ravenhoff, I always considered moderate, but you and Rachel Maddow have become, you know, more radical, I think, which has made me sort of addicted to your show. But I don't think you're radical. I think you're just, you and Rachel, I think, are just following where the news is
1: going. I think the country has shifted to the right. I haven't shifted to the left. I mean, I don't hold any positions today that are any different than the positions I started with 25 years ago when we started this show.
0: But, you know, what I called about is Pete Hegseth and this AI-first policy. That's not getting much attention. Now, that, more than anything else, I think is going to contribute to World War III. And World War III is almost a certainty in my mind. John Bolton was on the air the other day talking about how Iran cannot close the Strait of Hormuz because it's a littoral country. And I'm like, littoral country? You know, he's referring, and Trump does it too, they're referring to the UN Convention on the Law of the Seas, right? Mm-hmm. Like, for instance, Imperial Japan closed the Strait of Malacca, all right, when they took over Indonesian waters, right? Well, Indonesia is not a littoral country. It is an archipelagic country. Right. Mm-hmm. And the reality is the United States and Iran never signed off on the UN Convention of the Law of the Seas because Iran wants to control the Strait of Hormuz. They want to control the Persian Gulf, right? Which is technically international waters, right? And the United States never signed off on it because of economic exclusion zones. It's all in Title IX. Now, the reason why I'm bringing this up is because no matter how against Trump Bolton sounds, they're just coming at this. They're looking at warfare from different perspectives. It is all just a war profiteering, but from different angles. I remember Dean Obadala did a special on Krupp, not Gustav Krupp, but his son, Alfred Krupp, right? Mm-hmm. Alfred Krupp was convicted of war crimes. Gustav Krupp started the armaments industry in Germany during World War I and rose to prominence. Right. Look, this is all war profiteering, and Americans need to try to understand.
1: Did you see that Trump's Uday and Kusei, Trump's two sons, are now up to their eyeballs in three different drone companies that are getting contracts with the Pentagon? I mean, it's insane, Dave. It's just flat out insane. Dave, thanks for the call. We'll be back on the other side of the break. My daily take over at HartmanReport.com is titled, Trump is making Khrushchev's We Will Bury You Real for Putin. And then I ask the question, why? Nikita Khrushchev famously said, we will bury you. The actual phrase was, "May vas pochoronim." To Western ambassadors in Moscow on November 18, 1956, 70 years later, to the year, it appears that Russia's goal is now being realized. I mean, Putin called Trump last Wednesday. They talked for almost 2 hours. And within 3 days, Trump had ordered the withdrawal of 5,000 NATO troops, U.S. NATO troops from Germany, which is something Russia has been, you know, hoping for literally 50 years. And said that he's going to withdraw even more. And also ended sanctions on Russian oil, handing Putin billions in revenue while continuing to block U.S. weapons to Ukraine. So what's going on? And is this systemic? Or is this just Trump? Well, let's look at the people that he's put into place. You got Bobby Brainworm, heroin and sex addict Bob Kennedy, hollowing out America's core health infrastructure and, you know, undermining vaccination and everything. Over at the Pentagon, Whiskey Pete Hegseth, whose mother says he abuses women, has fired all the senior women and black people and purged the JAG Corps, destroying morale in the Pentagon. Elon Musk, the Nazi saluting multiple baby producing billionaire, using his Doge, has impaired basic federal functions and hollowed out our institutional expertise. Over at the Voice of America, conspiracy nut Carrie Lake has turned the network from independent journalism into right-wing propaganda. Stephen Miller, the brutal racist, has driven hardline immigration policies that gut asylum processes and expand detention, even for children. Over at the Office of Management and Budget, billionaire lapdog and neo-fascist ideologue Russell Vogt has weaponized budget authority and is illegally defunding agencies and programs that Congress authorized. The FBI has been weaponized by an unqualified drunk, Kash Patel. After Kristi Noem destroyed the showboat, right? Destroyed the credibility of DHS, former plumber Mark Wayne Mullen continues to gut civil liberties safeguards. Wrestling billionaire Linda McMahon is actively vandalizing the Department of Education. Climate change denier and fracking company CEO Chris Wright now runs the Department of Energy and is killing off green programs in favor of more subsidies for the fossil fuel industry. Under fossil fuel shill Doug Burgum's leadership at Interior, the National Park Service is being dismantled, including the systematic erasure of American history from our parks and monuments. And he just corruptly moved $100 million of our tax money over to a nonprofit group run by Trump guys. At the Department of Justice, Pam Bondi, who dropped an investigation into Trump University when he gave her campaign $25,000. And now Trump's former criminal defense attorney and Ghislaine Maxwell buddy Todd Blanche continue to hide the Epstein files and have gutted enforcement against polluters, fraudsters, and other white-collar criminals while trying to torment people like Jim Comey with malicious prosecution. Failed reality TV star Sean Duffy runs the Transportation Department, where oversight has been reduced, which increases the risk for the traveling public. Billionaire Scott Bessent controls America's treasury as he pushes deregulation and financial concentration. That'll help make more billionaires, but it also puts all of us, homeowners, small investors, and average working people, at risk, just like it did in 2008 when he did this, or, you know, his predecessor. Billionaire and former Epstein Island buddy Howard Lutnick now runs the Commerce Department, pushing Trump's tariffs and politicized trade decisions, disrupting supply chains, ruining longstanding relationships with allies. Real estate billionaire Steve Witkoff, with no diplomatic experience whatsoever, has so screwed up the Iran negotiations that here in Oregon, gas is pushing $6 a gallon. Right-wing crank Brooke Rollins runs the USDA and has been favoring giant ag corporations to the detriment of small farmers while stripping millions of American children from food stamps and school meals. Over at the EPA, carbon hustler Lee Zeldin has rolled back pollution and climate regulations. Scott Turner is turning HUD from a pro-housing agency into one that pushes right-wing talking points and is cutting programs for low-income and homeless people. Putin-friendly Tulsi Gabbard now oversees our nation's intelligence, where she's sidelining career analysts and distorting threat reporting. And at the State Department, Marco Rubio has hollowed out our diplomatic staff and reduced our emphasis on alliances and multilateral engagement. What I just read you, this list, is an operational blueprint. It's the kind of document that a hostile foreign intelligence service might draw up if they had been handed unlimited access to the executive branch and told to dismantle the American Republic from the inside without firing a single shot. Hollow out the public health system so disease. This is how you destroy America. This is what Trump is doing, I believe, at the insistence of Putin. Hollow out the public health system so disease can do its work. Demoralize the officer corps and burn through munitions in unconstitutional wars. Terminate the diplomats and intelligence professionals who keep our allies aligned. Replace independent journalism with state propaganda and VOA. Defund the agencies Congress created. Abandon the clean energy transition that would have weakened OPEC and Russia simultaneously. Politicize the FBI and DOJ so they can target dissenters instead of crooks. And turn armed, masked ICE thugs loose to terrorize immigrant communities while training the rest of us to accept anonymous federal agencies disappearing our neighbors into massive concentration camps. I mean, every single one of those items that a Russian intelligence service would want for America has been done now by Trump. This is crazy. I mean, this is, you know, Khrushchev was right. They are burying us. It certainly seems. So what do we do? Call the Capitol and say no more. Check your voter registration. Look up your legislative races, because this stuff starts, you know, protecting our vote and stuff starts locally. And support independent journalism. Khrushchev never managed to bury us. Let's make damn sure that Trump, Putin, and America's right-wing billionaires don't either.

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6: Evento de primavera con arte para los niños. El 25 de abril de 12 a 4 de la tarde en el parque de Andy's Unity Park en Moreland Avenue. Celebra la temporada con arte, música, recursos comunitarios y el artista Daniel Cartanega pintando caritas a los niños y con sorpresas. 25 de abril de 12 a 4 en Andy's Unity Park.

0: Well, welcome to Speaking of Palestine. Speaking of Palestine tells the other side of the story of the Palestine-Israel conflict, the side generally ignored or misrepresented by the corporate media. I'm your co-host, Rebel Fagan, along with your other co-hosts, Trez McGannum, Lois Perlman, Cynthia Poten, Seth Donnelly, and Shivas Moore, to bring you Speaking of Palestine. And we're going to open today's show with a Palestine update and Cynthia Poten. Here we go.
1: Just about every day, media coverage of Israel's ongoing genocide includes a story of children and teenagers who have been injured, imprisoned, killed outright, or have died under painful circumstances. This is happening in Gaza and in the occupied West Bank. Deliberate targeting, deliberate slaughter of children. Last week in Khan Yunis in southern Gaza, a 9-year-old collecting firewood was shot and killed by Israeli forces. His brother was killed a month before under similar circumstances. Earlier in April, a 17-year-old youth from a town north of Hebron in the West Bank died of a heart attack after he had been chased and then detained by Israeli forces. Another West Bank incident. The Palestine Ministry of Education reported that approximately 350 students are now being held in Israeli prisons where they are subjected to harsh interrogations, solitary confinement, and medical neglect. Some of these students were taken from their homes in the middle of the night after being handcuffed and blindfolded. Testimonies from the imprisoned children and youth, since released, confirm that the cruel treatment they are being subjected to constitutes a blatant breach of the Convention of the Rights of the Child. The Palestinian Prisoners Society reports that Israel has detained 1,800 Palestinian children from Gaza since the start of the war there in October 2023. It's painful to imagine the trauma of this, the terror of being arrested, handcuffed, imprisoned as a child. Altogether, there's been an 83% surge in the number of Palestinians being detained and held in Israeli prisons since the Gaza genocide began. The number now exceeds 9,600, according to a report recently released by the Palestinian Prisoner Society and other organizations. More than 3,532 of these prisoners are being held without charge and without a trial. Since the start of the Gaza War in 24, 89 prisoners have died. We've reported before on the deprivations and harsh treatments Palestinians are subjected to in Israeli prisons. Men and women are tortured, not given medical care. Images of released prisoners confirm that they have been fed starvation diets. We can only hope that the imprisoned children are not being so brutally tortured and similarly starved. In Gaza, children have been enduring other terrifying and excruciating experiences. Various organizations have documented that during Israel's 2025 bombardments, up to 10 children a day had one or both legs amputated. Fitting these children with prosthetics has been a difficult challenge. due to the lack of physicians trained to do this, but also due to the fact that Israel has been blockading prosthetics. It's painful to imagine so many children coping with the trauma of losing an arm or leg or both legs. According to the World Health Organization, between 5,000 and 6,000 people have had limbs amputated since the war on Gaza began. In the almost 7 months since the signing of the ceasefire, 2,316 Palestinians have been injured in Israeli attacks. Clearly, this has been a ceasefire in name only. The continued gunfire in Gaza, the ongoing lack of water and essential life supplies, have left the displaced feeling desperate and frustrated and angry. In a refugee camp in southeastern Gaza City, refugees set fire to their own tents as an act of protest and rage. The camp is near Israel's yellow line in southeastern Gaza City, an area exposed to repeated gunfire. Refugees report they can be shot at any moment. "We burn our tents before they burn us," was their slogan. The refugees were calling for protection and demanding that earthen barriers be constructed to shield the men and women in the camp and the children from Israeli fire. They're also demanding basic humanitarian aid. The ongoing war has created a tragic orphan crisis. A year ago, the Palestinian Central Bureau of Statistics reported there were more than 39,384 orphans in the Gaza Strip.
2: You know your stomach better than
1: at the time, the Bureau called this the largest orphan crisis in modern history. By the end of April 2026, the number of orphans in Gaza had almost doubled.
2: I love you.
1: It's now estimated as 64,616. It's painful to even imagine the future of these thousands and thousands of orphans, so many of whom have gone through the terrors of bombing and the trauma of being injured on top of losing their parents. We've seen the images of the maimed children and the bewildered orphans. Some of the saddest images appearing over the past months are fathers holding their dead infants wrapped in white. Other images show a long line of dead infants wrapped in white and carefully placed in a line on the ground, awaiting burial. And then there's the tragedy of the missing children. Altogether, thousands of Palestinians, men, women, and children have disappeared without a trace. The estimate ranges somewhere between 9,000 and 15,000 people. And the circumstances under which children and adults have gone missing include arrests, detention, and even death by a heat so extreme it leaves no recoverable remains. Many of the missing have been taken during military raids on their homes. Some were taken as hostages. Many were last seen at checkpoints or at aid distribution sites. And as we've been reporting for over a year and a half, many are buried under rubble. I'm going to close with a quick update of Israel's assaults in the West Bank, which have been steadily escalating since the ceasefire. Raids by Israeli forces on refugee camps in Jenin and Tokarm have included beatings, harsh interrogations, and executions. In addition to severely beating and intimidating men of all ages, Israeli forces have been detaining and intimidating their families as well. The illegal settlers in the West Bank have also dramatically increased their attacks. They're seizing vehicles, money, and gold jewelry. They're damaging infrastructure and destroying homes. The UN reported recently that settler attacks on education are increasing pressure, forcing rural families to leave their homes and communities. Meanwhile, the Israeli government has authorized more illegal settlements. And that's it for Palestine Update.
0: Thank you, Cynthia. That was, that was a lot again. And reasons why we're doing this, actually. Here's some music from Aswat.

0: Good evening. Welcome to this evening's program of Speaking of Palestine. I'm Seth Donnelly, one of the members of the collective, and we're very excited to have Carlos Serra and Danis Dubari on our program today. It's talking about a very crucial campaign. Carlos Serra is co-coordinator of the Black Alliance for Peace, SoCal, and Danis Dubari is with the North-South Project for People-Centered Human Rights. She's also working with Black Alliance for Peace. And the campaign we're going to be talking about today is the Move the Games campaign that deals with the call, a movement for an international boycott of the United States and Israel. So we'll get into that. I'll let our guests talk about it. But Dana and Carlos, thank you so much for taking time out of your busy schedules to be on Speaking of Palestine.
1: Thanks for having us.
2: Thanks for having us.
0: Yeah, right on. So with kind of letting our listeners know, because I think a lot of folks up here in Northern California, this will be their first exposure to this campaign. So talk to us a little bit about the Move the Games campaign and the anti-fascist football coalition, which is spearheading the campaign. What is the campaign? What is the coalition, and how do they come about? So maybe, Carlos, we want to start with you on that one.
2: Sure. The Move the Games is, as you said, a kind of BAP-led campaign for the 2026 FIFA World Cup, that it should not be hosted by the U.S. or Israel, while both states are conducting genocides and waging economic war on working class communities here. And the Anti-Fascist Football Coalition is a coalition formation across those host cities, of which there are many. There are host cities in the U.S., in Canada, in Mexico. This coalition emerged when it became clear, I think, that the games were already being kind of weaponized in that way. And I think BAP's analysis on those is that these kinds of mega events are instruments of class war. The conditions on the ground in many of these places make it impossible to ignore that the Black working class and all working class people are, you know, being hollowed out for what essentially is stadium-driven speculation. And these efforts, the Move the Games campaign and the Anti-Fascist Football Coalition, of which I think Dana can speak a little bit more directly on that, since she's been working directly, yeah, with that formation.
1: Yeah, thanks, Carlos. I think even to the coalition developed, it's really been a little over a year now that we've been working to expand the coalition. Currently, we are 26 organizations with international reach who are committed to advancing the demands of the campaign, as Carlos laid them out. And so when this initially started, it was driven, again, a little over a year ago by the North-South Project for People-Centered Human Rights, because there was such a clear connection between the objectives of that project and the massive contradictions of the U.S. being a host of the World Cup Games this year for 2026. And so it seemed like a really organic entry point for the project to engage. And so just to expand upon that connection briefly, the North-South Project is meant to move forward this framework of people-centered human rights in multiple ways through multiple phases. But when we're talking about people-centered human rights, it goes beyond, it expands beyond, you know, what we might consider human rights discourse or rhetoric in, you know, day-to-day conversation. Because in that sense, when we're looking at the state's definition of what human rights are, we can accurately say that that's a sham, right? Because as the state is defining human rights, quote unquote, you know, it's dependent upon who they deem is human at any given time and who is not human. Right. And it's constantly used as a justification for their intervention, for their violence, for their intensified repression. So what people-centered human rights does is it reclaims human rights to, in fact, be people-centered, right? So we're talking about rights that are struggled for outside of the current oppressive systems that exist. So the non-oppressive human rights that really reflect the highest forms of human dignity. And here's the key, right? That people secure for themselves. And so we understand that under the current systems of oppression, people can't actually secure rights for themselves because they are determined by the state because of the oppressive, the entire system and the structures that exist there. And so simply the framework of people-centered human rights connected so directly to developing collective resistance and opposition to the U.S. being a host for these games per FIFA, right? And FIFA's violation of their own statutes of human rights, which, you know, they've, you know, gone up and down with, again, mirroring what the state does in their own understanding and enforcement of their own human rights statutes. And so back to what Carlos said, you know, what we're seeing with the U.S. being a host is in complete defiance of what they're defining as human rights statutes. It's ignoring the multiple wars that the U.S. is waging, you know, whether that is the ongoing and intensifying economic strangulation of Cuba, this unprovoked war on Iran, the ongoing U.S. occupation of Haiti, the instilled Board of Peace and ongoing genocide in Gaza, right? There's so many to be named, but it's ignoring all of those facts and as such normalizing genocide in the process by having the U.S. host the games. So it was a really clear entry point for us to start to build collective opposition and strengthen a united front in this sense, really laying the foundation again for what could be people-centered human rights structures where we fight for and we struggle for our own rights. So for us, the campaign collectively, along with the Anti-Fascist Football Coalition, it was really a space for us to together build and guide mass resistance efforts, seeing these endless avenues to heighten the contradictions and to bring in more people to the struggle, and to allow us to strengthen a unified front or multiple fronts against this ongoing U.S. lawlessness and impunity, to really stop and resist the escalating violence of the U.S. state, and to help folks begin to connect the dots between the war on oppressed and colonized people in the U.S., particularly Black, Brown, and Indigenous people, and the multiple wars that the U.S. is waging abroad. So in that sense, after the Move the Games portion of the campaign kind of comes to fruition, with the second part of the campaign, right, is this like tagline of boycott the U.S., right? Mm-hmm. Because we understand that what's happening here with FIFA as a host is just a microcosm of the broader war of the U.S. state on Africans and colonized and oppressed people. And that you know, even if FIFA were to be abolished and the games were actually to be moved, that violence and repression would manifest in other, you know, if it's not international institutions, which it's already in several other international institutions, or otherwise domestically, you know, that our struggle will continue. So how can we also use this campaign to start to broaden mass resistance to the repression and violence and overall, you know, goal of domination of the U.S. settler state?
0: Thank you so much, both of you, for that. That's really, really crucial grounding. And as you're both talking, I'm reflecting back to the 80s, where, of course, there was a massive campaign to boycott apartheid South Africa. And, you know, I think this type of mass work going to the people around, in this case, the World Cup, but other major international events, sporting events that will happen, is crucial organizing. For folks that are just tuning in, we're talking with Carlos Serra, who is the Black Alliance for Peace co-coordinator in Southern California. And we're also talking with Dana Dubari with the North-South Project for People-Centered Human Rights, which is also a project of the Black Alliance for Peace. As this campaign develops, cities are there's organizing happening in cities to some of the host cities, the identified host cities, to be part of the boycott. Carlos, you're doing serious organizing in L.A. What does that look like? What's happening in L.A. and what is happening in some of the other cities?
3: Sure, thank you. I think following up from what Dana was talking about in terms of building this kind of broad-based. What does that look like on, what does that look like and what can it look like on a local level? We here, and I mean BAP SoCal, joined a coalition called No Olympics kind of late last year, as we were kind of talking about internally, like what do these games mean for the city? What have they been historically? And we can go back, I think, to like the 1984 Olympics. There's a certain kind of precedent there to inform how we're kind of thinking about what's happening right now. And there was a recognition that we needed to kind of build a durable united front against rising fascism in LA, and I think more broadly across the United States. And I think we saw this World Cup as in a kind of immediate organizing terrain to develop that those coordinating structures, but also political relationships and to base build. Knowing that here in SoCal, we're moving into not only FIFA this year, the World Cup this year, Super Bowl, another mega event next year, and then the kind of 2028 Olympics. So we get to these conditions that have already been shaped by a huge kind of economic war on working class communities in Los Angeles. You have, on the one hand, displacement and houselessness accelerating, and then on the other, ICE operating with what is exceeding and expanding impunity. And it really is beginning to look like a militarization of everyday life across neighborhoods, in which we are now with FIFA, they're trying to kind of celebrate that. So the infrastructure of the tournament intensifies those conditions. And not only does it intensify them, but those structures, policies put in place during these kinds of games, they outlast the games themselves. And we're talking about specific policies around how kind of police, what kinds of surveillances are introduced and kind of outlast those games, which only kind of serve to further kind of diminish the capacity of working class peoples. So with our coalition here, we're looking at various avenues of kind of resistance. We want to do political education. We want to do direct action. Some of that is already underway. And really kind of thinking about what is an alternative to these kind of state-sponsored or imperial games, as I think it's important to kind of think about them in that way, because what they do is they further displace people. They increase militarization, all the things that that we kind of signify that goes alongside imperialism. And so we have organizations across kinds of sectors. So there are folks who work specifically around immigration defense, community self-defense organizations, of which BAP is a part of the community self-defense coalition here. We have organizations that function around kind of tenants' rights. We have anti-imperialist organizations. So really trying to cohere those into a structure that can say no, that we don't want our cities to become these kind of cities of perpetual games, which is what the LA Sports and Entertainment Commission has essentially said, that they want to turn LA specifically into a city of forever games. And so what's happening here in SoCal, we are, as part of Black Alliance for Peace more broadly, and in concert with the Anti-Fascist Football Coalition and the North-South Project, are looking at and communicating with cities across the other kind of 10 host cities across the United States, but also Mexico and Canada, to develop coordinated response that we can be better prepared to protect our cities and reclaim our cities as belonging to the people.
0: Right on. I was thinking that the World Cup, the date's coming up, it starts as soon as June, right? And I know San Francisco is on the list of host cities. So for listeners who want to get involved, and most of our listeners will be, the closest city would be San Francisco. Before we go further with the interview, what's the best way that listeners can plug in, just so we can give the website or what have you right away for folks that are driving home from work?
1: Yes, an immediate way to plug in would be to endorse the campaign, which is bit.ly/endorsenow, capital E, capital N, endorse now. And that will, immediately connect you to, the administrators within the Anti-Fascist Football Coalition. So you'll be receiving updates of what's happening locally, as well as nationally, as well as internationally, and further ways to plug in with the campaign. The coalition website is on the People-Centered Human Rights website. And so it is peoples with an S at the end, centeredhumanrights.com/movethegames with hyphens in between. You can also just go to peoplecenteredhumanrights.com and there's a tab right at the top to get involved.
0: Thank you so much. And Dana, to that last question about the organizing in cities, I know Carlos is in LA, you're in Baltimore. Is there anything you wanted to add on about any of the organizing in the East?
1: Yeah, Baltimore is, of course, is not a host city. Our closest host city is Philadelphia, but it doesn't mean we can't be organizing around this campaign, right? We had an action earlier today. I think we find with folks, it's such a clear, there's such clarity around this entry point to understanding like the broader U.S. agenda for domination and, wealth accumulation and human exploitation, right? At any cost to humans, to the planet, et cetera. So it's a really

0: city, but they're really able to engage with people around improving their material conditions and helping folks understand, like just through conversation, that there is an alternative. We can connect together and start to build people power structurally and materially, so that this doesn't have to be the case, you know, in terms of the ongoing U.S. repression and violence, and also to protect one another. Again, like, we see that we have to protect one another, our friends and our neighbors, as these games get closer in terms of the calendar timeline, but also once they are over, and we will need to continue to, you know, build those structures. Like, an example that's happening in Kansas City right now is there's a lot of organizing work on the ground to resist a jail that is being built. And, you know, of course, it's no coincidence that the timeline for the completion date of the construction project for the prison is in time for the World Cup games.
1: Yeah.
0: You know, so folks on the ground there and organizations and collectives on the ground are working to resist this jail. But this campaign also, in response to resisting these, you know, mega events, which, as Carlos pointed out, right, comes with all of this displacement and accompanying gentrification, you know, it connects so seamlessly. There are so many other material connections too. Like, to note, for in this example of Kansas City, the same company that built the detention center in Guantanamo Bay is actually building this one in Kansas City, which, of course, we know, you know, the prison in Guantanamo Bay has such a long history of torture of prisoners. And to note, this company is Brown and Root Industrial Services. So yes, there are, you know, like continued material connections in that way that, you know, help folks to localize the campaign to meet better their material conditions on the ground as well. And also to, you know, begin to think about what it looks like to come together to expand and broaden and solidify these, you know, potential structures of people power.
1: Right on, right on. And as the point was made earlier, that it becomes a way to do mass work across the country and really on a global platform to not normalize U.S.-backed genocide, U.S. imperialism, and to say that the U.S. will no longer be in a position to host, in the same way that we made the demands of apartheid South Africa and demands are being made of Israel. There's so many questions I could ask, and we have less than 10 minutes. We'll have to have you both back as this campaign develops. But I'm going to skip to the question about how you each see the Move the Games campaign fitting into the broader goals and priorities of the Black Alliance for Peace. Just for our listeners, the North-South Project for People Centered Human Rights itself is a project of Black Alliance for Peace. So really, the understanding how this campaign relates to BAP's goals, I think, would be really good to share with the audience. So whoever would like to go first, please do so.
2: Sure. So, I mean, I can begin. You know, BAP names the US-EU-NATO axis of domination as one of the kind of principal contradictions of our era. Move the Game operationalizes that analysis on terrain people can actually see and people can actually touch. So fortifying those structures. For those who do not know, Black Alliance for Peace is an anti-imperialist organization, anti-capitalist organization rooted in the Black radical tradition. So these mega events where capital, state, and empire are most legible present us with the like best opportunities to organize. It's a vehicle for BAP's mass political education work, but also engaging sports culture itself as a site of consciousness about who runs the country and how. And I think we can look at who are the people on the LA Sports and Entertainment Commission, for example, one of those being kind of Casey Wasserman, and like, what are those kind of other connections? How has Gavin Newsom, who's, you know, received over $1 million in terms of like political campaign support from some of these same actors, how do all of these things work? Who's benefiting from having the games in Inglewood at SoFi Stadium, and who's being dispossessed? So I think identifying those persons, the kind of

0: ruling class or the owner class, and getting really clear on that as continued sites of struggle for people presents us enormous opportunity in each of our cities. So whether that's kind of, you know, Houston, where some of the games are happening, Dallas, where games are happening, you mentioned KC, all of those places to kind of better coordinate our work. But also, I think to extend that analysis internationally as well, I think Dana mentioned when we first began that we are waging all of these wars. We know that there are games here where Iran is kind of set to play, and there is the open question of like whether the athletes will even be allowed to attend. We also know that Haitians have kind of qualified for the games, and that their TPS is being debated right now in the Supreme Court. And what does that mean? That like upwards of like three, like hundreds of thousands of Haitians, that their documentation is in peril. And I think drawing these connections between the broader kind of surveillance apparatus, and I think we can talk about Israel as well in terms of like how LAPD is trained by Israel. I think we can get clear on that. And it provides us opportunities to get clearer on these things, the surveillance, the deadly exchange of training between U.S. forces and Israeli forces, both here in our local cities and municipalities, but also kind of on the international scale as well.
1: Thank you so much for that, Carlos. And Dana, you want to add on to that?
2: Yeah, I think, you know, to Carlos mentioned earlier around, you know, these tactics and these technologies that are kind of being used and being planned to be used during game events, during the matches themselves, and how they will, I think you phrased it, Carlos, as like outlast the games. I think that's part of the, that's, that's the BAP connection here too, right? Is to understand that even once this very visible, like, event that we can see on our calendars and in our neighborhoods and in our regions, even once those games are over, there is still a struggle to be had. And I think that technology and those tactics, like gives us that platform to extend into our more elongated work, and this, you know, broader struggle that will continue, and really give us purpose, a direction, and a clear path forward even after the games are over. To look at things like, you know, how will they be using the facial recognition that they gather from these games? How will flock cameras, which we, you know, are license plate readers, how will that information then be put into ICE agent databases so that they can, you know, continue to deport, disappear, enact violence upon our migrant populations without any due process? You know, how will they use this information domestically to use the testing grounds of what they're doing internationally in terms of, you know, the genocidal tactics in Gaza, for example, you know, on then domestic populations here in the U.S. And so we know that there is so much work to be done after the games. And so our additional BAP campaigns, as you know, which is inclusive of the North-South Project for People-Centered Human Rights, you know, provides the frameworks for us to engage really intentionally and strategically, so we understand what our broader goals are as it relates to mass organizing, as it relates to educational activity.
3: And we're going to have to curtail the interview here due to time. And right now we have Shivas with Media Watch. 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
4: Along with the news sites Mondo Weiss and the Palestine Chronicle, well known to many who look for information about Palestine, the Palestinian Information Center has emerged as a reliable and accurate source of news about Palestine since its founding in 1997. Two recent articles have carried news that I had not seen anywhere else. The first, published on February 5 of this year, describes the origin and extent of the unprecedented wave of violence and organized crime that over the past months have ravaged Palestinian society inside the territories occupied in 1948. This is happening in the areas where Palestinian citizens of Israel are living, across the Galilee, the Triangle, and the coastal cities. While settler and soldier crimes in the occupied West Bank are widely covered by independent media, Israel's deliberate grooming of organized gangs inside the Green Line is not. Yet Israel is supplying weapons to hundreds of gang members who impose protection money on shop owners, control the black market, and threaten anyone who resists with killing or theft. The gangs control trade in weapons and drugs, turning neighborhoods into arenas of fear. Far from being a random phenomenon, the violence is part of a deliberate policy aimed at dismantling Palestinian society inside the Green Line, according to High Follow-Up Committee member Mahmoud Mawasi. Israel created and armed the gangs, Mawasi said, to serve as tools of control when Palestinian opposition to Israeli policies increased in the year 2000. For that reason, about 80% of the weapons used in crimes in these areas originate from the official warehouses of the Israeli army and police. According to writer and researcher Saher Ghazawi, the number of crime victims has exceeded 2,000 deaths since the year 2000, compared to just 85 deaths in the previous 20 years. Ghazawi warns of the erosion of social resilience within Palestinian society inside the Green Line. This is promoted by police negligence in enforcing the law, which has turned crime into a deeply rooted structural phenomenon under the current Israeli government, with Itamar Ben-Gvir holding the internal security portfolio. In response to the lawlessness and fear, Palestinian popular mobilization has escalated through massive demonstrations under the slogan Black Flags. Thousands of Palestinians have participated in these, holding Israel and its security institutions responsible for the escalation of violence and bloodshed and demanding the restoration of safety and security. The second article from the Palestinian Information Center, published on February 12, describes a study titled Academic Genocide, the War on Education, from Gaza to the Western World. It is written by the American researcher Henry Giroux, a prominent theorist of critical pedagogy. In this study, published in the Journal of Holy Land and Palestine Studies, Giroux offers a striking analytical concept, which he calls epistemicide. He defines this as the targeting of education, culture, collective memory, and Palestinian identity, with the aim of erasing these, along with Palestinians' ability to produce and transmit knowledge. For in addition to physical destruction, Israel is carrying out what Giroux calls a kind of slow violence, measured by the destruction of Palestinian mental and cultural heritage over years and perhaps decades. Israel has destroyed some 90% of Gaza's schools. It has bombed or vandalized all 12 universities in the enclave. Israel has killed thousands of students and hundreds of teachers and intellectuals. It has destroyed Palestinian archives. It has done all this to prevent knowledge from passing from one generation to the next. This relatively silent process does not receive the same media coverage as bombardment, but Giroux emphasizes that it is equally lethal. It is extermination that targets not only the present, but the future. In targeting public libraries, publishing houses, cultural centers, and even cemeteries and historical landmarks, Giroux says Israel is trying to forcibly rewrite history by erasing the material evidence of a continuous Palestinian presence. Israel is seeking to eliminate the Palestinian narrative at its foundation. Interestingly, this policy has equally monstrous, though different, effects on Israel. Israel presents violence not as an exception or a deviation. Rather, it grants violence political and moral legitimacy in official speeches and in the media. In this way, Israeli society as a whole is conditioned to accept the suppression of Palestinians and to participate in it, whether actually or symbolically. Giroux calls this state terrorism. When Israel bombs Palestinian civilians by the thousands, destroys schools and hospitals, when it arrests and imprisons and tortures Palestinians and demolishes their homes, these actions normalize violence socially, morally, and culturally. In this way, violence does not become a burden on the Israeli's soul, and no one doubts its legitimacy. But Israel's war is not only on Gaza, Giroux emphasizes. It's a war on all forms of criticism and opposition in Palestine and in other countries. Any attempt to describe what is happening as a war crime or genocide is met with smear campaigns and ready-made accusations. It's called anti-Semitism. Giroux quotes Israeli academics who criticize the erosion of academic independence in their own country. Our universities are no longer merely educational institutions, they say. Instead, they now produce military knowledge. They develop technological tools used in repression and surveillance. In doing so, Israeli universities provide legal and moral cover for Israel's military occupation. In fields such as artificial intelligence, drones, and biometric surveillance systems, the universities work with the army, with weapons companies, and with intelligence agencies. Education, which is supposed to be a tool of liberation, contributes instead to entrenching the logic of domination. Universities in the United States and Europe also, Giroux says, are seeing a decline in freedom of expression. Professors are being dismissed or suspended, and students are being punished. When students criticize Israeli policies or express solidarity with Gaza, their peaceful protests are suppressed. An alliance of political, economic, and media power silence critical discourse under the pretext of ensuring security or combating hatred. Finally, what is happening in Gaza goes beyond a local tragedy. It becomes a global test of education as a non-negotiable human right. When schools are destroyed, memory is killed, and children are deprived of their right to learn, the target is not only a specific people, but the very idea of justice itself.

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Opinions expressed here reflect the views of the speakers and not those of KBBF, its staff, or board of directors. 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

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The forum was held in Fresno on April the 28th. Se queda usted de nuevo con la moderadora Carrie Klein, facilitando el panel de candidatos para el Distrito 1 de la Junta de